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0: the Gaslight Tinkers, they're going to be over at the Falcon Ridge Folk Festival. Look for them the 24th through the 26th at Falcon Ridge in Connecticut. And other festivals that are going on, the Lowell Folk Festival happening July 24th through the 26th. And I just got a note that there's a Bluegrass Country and Bluegrass Festival happening in Danby, Vermont. That's 1800 US 7 Danby, Vermont, the 23rd through the 25th, featuring Cedar Ridge, the Seth Sawyer Band, also Atkinson Family, Green Brothers, Katahdin Valley Boys, Bear Tracks will be there, as well as Mark Miklos, Warren County Ramblers, Stanford and Friends, and opening ceremonies with Bob Green. Now that's at the Danby, Vermont area with MCs Don Sprague and Scott Henry Green, the Danby Country and Bluegrass Festival. We're taking a look and listen to what's going on with festivals this summer.
1: 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I'm Michaela Lafrac. 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

0: appearing at the Grey Fox Festival on the third weekend in July, and also appearing at the Grassroots Festival in the Finger Lakes region. 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
7: Hello, Charles Collinet with you on Afropop Worldwide from PRX. If you were to search for synthesizers in African music on the internet, you would unfortunately find out a whole lot about the American rock group Toto. And without disrespecting the 1983 Grammy winners, well, we'd like to believe that real synth music in Africa is quite a bit more interesting.

As anyone who's listened to modern music from the continent can tell you, things have moved a long ways from the guitar and drum heavy groups that dominated the 60s and the 70s in so many African nations. Instead of highlife or mbakanga, we have now kwaito, kuduro, azonto, and much more. As you can tell, all these musical styles rely heavily on the ability to create, to synthesize, if you will, electronic sounds. And for the most part, well, we think they are great. Of course, that hasn't always been a popular position. In fact, more than once we've heard musicians and critics argue that synthesizers have ruined African music. Well, we'll leave this judgment to you. Instead, we will ask, just how did synthesizers make their way into African music? Well, I'll tell you. The story is a bit different everywhere you go. In most cases, getting the technology there was just the beginning. In today's show, we will travel back to the 1980s in order to listen to some of the earliest synthesizer music made in Africa. We will hear how some very modern technology was integrated into some of the world's most complex musical cultures. But that's getting a little bit ahead of ourselves. For now, it's time to boogie. I Need Someone by the Nigerian singer and songwriter Chris Okotie.

Georges Collinet with you on Afropop Worldwide's Look Back at Synthesizers in African Music. When Chris Okoti's first record came out in 1980, the young law student became the single biggest star in Nigeria overnight, inspiring numerous copycats and changing the course of Nigerian music. Before Okoti's unprecedented success, the most popular bands tended to play funk, rock, or reggae, not to mention Afrobeat and Fuji. After Okoti, Lagos had a new disco-fied sound, and with that sound came a whole lot of synthesizers. Remember, in those days, Nigeria was riding high on oil money and an exchange rate that set 1 naira to $2. Wow. It had entered a golden period that would last until the re-establishment of a military dictatorship in 1983. But for a brief window, the people were ready

0: Listen to the grooves on Listen to the Music by Bayo Damasio. That's real smooth. Now, this isn't to say that these slick sounds began the use of synthesizers in Nigerian music. That introduction, in fact, came from a rather unexpected source. And for the story, we turn to Uchenna Ikone, writer and DJ who runs the Kamban Razor Sound label.
1: It dates back to late 1975 when Jimmy Cliff, the reggae star, toured Nigeria. And when he came, he arrived with all the state-of-the-art gear. He had synthesizers, he had great instruments, great amplifiers. Now, when Jimmy Cliff was leaving Nigeria at the end of his tour, for some reason, I think it was some sort of customs reason, he couldn't take all his gear with him. So it had to be sent back to EMI for storage since he was signed to EMI Records. So they just said they'll take care of it at the local office until it can be sent to him. So it languished there for a few months. After a while, somebody decided that, hey, let's just pull out some of those synths and play around with them. And then that's when you started hearing the synthesizer popping up on EMI Records.
0: Coming in the middle of a musical arms race that saw the various Nigerian labels striving to build the most advanced multi-track studios, the introduction of synthesizers quickly spread throughout the industry, becoming fairly commonplace by the beginning of the 80s. Funded by the enormous spending power of the oil economy and led by the independent label Phonodisc, the early 80s saw the Nigerian music business break wide open. Wealthy businessmen who saw music as glamorous and exciting began to invest their money on performers and imprints. The major labels that had previously dominated the scene never regained their former level of control.
1: The studio arms race started in the early 70s when Ginger Baker came to Nigeria and built the first 16-track studio, which was called Arc Studio. Decca, soon after that, upgraded their studio, I believe, and the most ambitious studio of all was called Phonodisc, which was being built by the very popular Yoruba Apala musician named Haruna Ishola. And it took him several years to build his studio, and while he was still trying to build it, a lot of other entrepreneurs decided to get into the race to build this studio and to be the first one to have this 24-track modern studio. So Tabansi also went ahead and started building a studio. There was Rogers All-Star that started building a studio as well. And apparently William Onyabo was also part of this race.
0: Who is William Onyabo? Well, we'll get to him soon. But for now, this is Georges Collinet with you on Afropop Worldwide. And let's dance!

All right, I Want to Feel Your Love by Obi Onyoha. Well, as you can probably tell, these lavish multi-track studios marked a real change in Nigerian music, moving away from a long-standing focus on groups. Boogie tended to be recorded by solo artists, backed by crack studio bands, and many of these artists rarely or ever played live. Instead, they relied on the growing popularity of discos and DJs to promote their record sales. The result of changing styles and economic pressures, such as huge import taxes on music gear, was a general move away from live performance, something felt in cities across Africa. Luckily, an ever-increasing ability to record music was there to pick up the slack. And in order to help pay for their expensive new studios, labels did all they could to keep them booked, opening their doors to lesser-known artists and creating a wave of new acts, some talented, some ambitious, some decidedly odd. Amid all this rapid change, a businessman named William Onyebor would create some of the era's strangest and most innovative records.

Deep in the heart of the Boogie years, Onyebor began his career with tracks like Atomic Bomb and Beautiful Baby. While impressively funky, these songs were at most set apart by the unique intensity of the singing and didn't seem to be out of the ordinary, and maybe they weren't. But as time went on, Onyebor's fascination with futuristic sounds led him to a unique aesthetic. Recording in his own studio, Onyebor developed a sound not intended for live performance, and while his backing bands began a fairly conventional Nigerian funk groups, they became more and more based on synthesizers, ending up almost entirely electronic.

0: layering rippling melodic lines and intense vocals over the repetitive churns of a drum machine. Onyebor's later work didn't sound like anything else in Nigeria, and his approach bore fruit, bringing him a definite measure of popular success. We spoke with Uchenna, who played a vital role in making the current Onyebor reissue campaign possible.
1: At the time, there were not a lot of Nigerian musicians who were creating music that sounded as futuristic as that. A lot of the sounds on the record, the synthesizer sounds, the drum machine sounds, the sounds that back then we referred to as computer sounds, it wasn't as common at the time. So by the beginning of the 80s, I would say most pop artists were using digital keyboards. At the time, there was still an effort to make artificial instruments sound somewhat organic. And in William Onyebor's more extreme efforts, he seems not to be bothered with that. He seems to want the artifice of the music.
0: Fascinating. To read our full interview with Uchenna and to hear about the Onyebor reissue, well, be sure to check us online at afropop.org or follow us on Twitter at afropopww. And now, let's move nearby to Ghana.

Ah, yes, that was Lee Dodu with Akwankwa, classic burger high life. And what is burger high life, you ask? Well, as its name might suggest, it's high life from McDonald's. Nah, not really. It's from Aberg, Hamburg, Germany, to be exact. And during the 80s, a community of Ghanaian immigrants had begun to mix the sounds of high life with the beat of disco, replacing horn sections with keys and adopting the metronomic attack of the drum machine. As records and musicians gradually returned to Ghana, these electronic sounds increasingly made their way into the mainstream of Ghanaian music. Burger High Life sounded modern and international, but as in Nigeria, this synthesizer-heavy sound also made powerful economic sense, replacing larger highlife groups with small combos augmented by electronics. A new generation of highlife bands was born. In Nigeria, synthesizers helped create a local version of disco's suave international sound. In Ghana, synthesizers reconfigured the national style, highlife. Now let's hear more high-tech burger highlife from the king of the genre, Georges Darcos.

0: George Darko with his hit Obe Abayewa. I'm Georges Collinet, and you're listening to Afropop Worldwide from PRX.
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0: Now we head to South Africa, which was also switching towards a synthesizer-heavy sound during the early 1980s. Everybody was, I suppose. Its detractors may have labeled it bubblegum music, but it created a cosmopolitan, almost defiantly apolitical style that nevertheless provided the joyous soundtrack for the final years of apartheid. Bubblegum was a delirious fusion of American disco grooves, prior incarnations of South African pop, reimagined folk traditions and cutting-edge technology. And it all started with a song that is, in essence, a blatant homage to American roller disco jams. Ladies and gentlemen, I give you the one and only Brenda Fassie and the Big Dudes with Weekend Special.

Wow, that's a classic weekend special by Brenda Fassie. Well, South African record labels had previously relied on importing hit records from the US, largely ignoring local talent. But the massive success of Weekend Special sparked a wave of domestically produced hits. With the bubblegum sound, South African pop music was reborn.

Peacock by the group Splash. You know, South African musicians of the 80s were really doing what South African music has always done best, blending foreign and homegrown styles to create something unique. From South African jazz of the 40s and 50s to the bakanga of the 60s and the R&B influenced jive of the 70s, the pattern has remained. Synthesizers opened up a new set of rhythmic and melodic possibilities. But the music remained unmistakably South African. Bubblegum artists were creating a new synthesis that would define the coming decade. Listen to the band synth and rhythmic flourishes from South African diva Yvonne Chaka Chaka.

Wow, what a voice. Yvonne Chaka Chaka with Songoma, referring to a traditional healer. Well, bubblegum music ruled the South African charts for almost a decade. But as the 90s progressed, apartheid ended and new styles emerged, notably the township-based dance music known as Kwaito. The story of Kwaito is a history in itself, but we leave South Africa with an early example from Spokes H, with clear influences from American House and a groove slowed down to a crawl. The track has left bubblegum behind, becoming pure electronic dance music.

We finish our synthesizer tour of Africa in the far northeast, the unique musical landscape of Ethiopia. Ethiopian music has become well known to many Western listeners through seemingly endless reissues of music created during the golden age of the 60s and 70s. Lesser known is what came after. Military rule did not mean the end of music. One notable example that has recently emerged is the album Haile Mergia and his classical instrument, released by the label Awesome Tapes from Africa.

0: Airu played keyboard in the legendary Walyas band, but this record is far from the swinging Ethio funk he usually played. Recorded entirely by himself in a studio, the album is a gentle, almost meditative suite of instrumentals, a nostalgic return to the music that defined the beginning of Airu's career, all wrapped in a shroud of keyboards. Airu Mergia currently lives and works in Washington, D.C., operating his own airport car service. Afropop co-producer Sam Backer reached him by phone while he was on the job.
1: Hey, Airu.
2: Yes.
1: Thank you so much for speaking with us.
2: Yes.
1: So, to start with, how did you get the idea to record the album?
2: 30 years ago, I was playing accordion. Okay?
1: Mm-hmm.
2: So, when I came here, I was playing organ. So the accordion was, you know, almost vanished. So a friend of mine got a studio, and then I went to his studio, and then I started recording only the accordion part with an erase machine, because I want to have a collection for myself, you know, because, you know, I just want to have it for a collection. So then when I record one melody, I love the melody with the accordion. So she showed me that she had Roach piano and a Moog synthesizer.
1: And you just like the mixture?
2: Definitely, because when you put those three sounds, they sound different. So that's what makes unique for that album. And all of a sudden, instead of recording one melody or two melodies in accordion, I have about 8 songs. That's how the whole thing was started, and the whole thing was finished.
1: How did you write the music? I mean, had you composed it beforehand, or did you create it in the studio?
2: All arrangement was done in the studio. The introduction and the passage or the improvisation, I created there. But the melody, of course, the melody has been already old songs from Ethiopia. Some of them are traditional songs, like they call it public song. Some of them are composed by, you know, different people.
1: And why synthesizers? Why didn't you just keep it traditional?
2: Oh, because of the sound. Like I said, you know, because in the audience, they almost forgot the sound of accordion. And the synthesizer is a kind of a new kind of sound. And the electric piano, of course, usually in Ethiopia we use a normal piano, but it's not the same sound like Fender piano. So these three combination with the melodies, so people, they love it because, one, the melodies are good for the accordion. Two, the combination of all these instruments is kind of like new. That's why they like it. By the way, I'm at work. Okay. I'm driving my taxi. You see, I'm working at Dallas Airport. The customer, they came to me.
1: Okay, yes.
2: Okay, I will do
1: that. Okay, bye.
2: Thank you so much.

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0: Haylu Merga from his innovative 1983 recording, out now on Awesome Tapes from Africa. We caught up with Brian Shimkovitz, creator of Awesome Tapes from Africa, a label that has led the way in recovering and reconsidering synthesizer heavy music from Africa. We asked him what about Haylu's music caught and held his attention.
1: I think that the shape of the music started to change after the 70s, and just from listening to it, we talk of the golden age with these groups that sound like they're really effortlessly blending what we know of as jazz and soul into things that sound very, very regional and Ethiopian in nature. I think when you get into the 80s and there are more electronics and more synthesizers, it takes on a less warm tone, just the music and the overall vibe. The earlier side of the collection has a lot of music that sounds a bit, experimental, like people are just getting these new toys and trying new things, and some of it works and some of it's, the recording quality is really bad because parts of the bass are just way too hot and, just peeking out and making things sound crazy. Other things are really ethereal and dreamy sounding, like I think this Haylu record turned out. So it's kind of a really exciting time in music that hasn't really been looked at or discussed that much, just kind of like the 80s in general across Africa, where people were experimenting with these things and creating new sounds, but kind of still using the approach and the harmonies and the rhythms of what they were using just a few years before in what we think of as the golden age, these various places.
0: Well, we couldn't have put it better ourselves. The story of the synthesizer in Africa is a story of experimentation, of cross-cultural and cross-genre fusion taking place at a fever pitch. It's also a story driven by economics, as African musicians were forced to adapt to a set of changes in the music industry that have only grown stronger in the years since. So, as much as we love the classic sounds of the 60s and 70s, modern African music is really the child of the synthesizer groups of the 80s, and their patrimony is still being uncovered piece by piece. Well, personal tastes aside, the deeper we delve, the better we can recognize the enormous variety and seemingly endless creativity of this vital era. And as we listen to present-day artists from across the continent, it is clear that synthesizers did anything but kill the music.

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0: Thanks to Uchenna Ikone, Brian Shimkowitz, and Dave Durback from the AfroSynth blog for their help with this program. 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
2: The MIA organized transport for around 30,000 people so they could get to work without having to ride buses, as the BBC explained in 1965.
3: A large fleet of private cars was organised. Those who could find no transport agreed to walk. Within a week, the Montgomery bus boycott was over 99% effective, despite attempts by the bus company to break it down.
2: Those who took part faced bad weather, harassment, intimidation, and being fired.
4: There have been many arrests, many tickets on minor, almost imaginary traffic violations. But in spite of all of that, the people continue to go on in a real spirit of love and determination.
2: Rosa and her husband Raymond both lost their jobs. She ended up working for the MIA, organizing transport.
5: Later on, when it became evident that we were going to continue to stay off the bus, there were acts of violence to the extent of some homes were bombed and churches also, and quite a number of arrests made.
3: Christmas came and went. The boycott continued through the winter, through the spring, through the summer. For, as Dr. King had been quick to realize, more was at stake than seats in a local bus.
4: It is really a protest against the whole system of segregation.
2: While Rose's appeal was tied up in the Alabama state courts, lawyer Fred Gray filed a federal lawsuit on behalf of a group of women who had also been discriminated against by bus drivers. On the 4th of June 1956, a panel of three judges in the US District Court ruled in their favour. The state and the city appealed against the decision, but on the 13th of November 1956, the US Supreme Court upheld the ruling that segregation on public transportation was unconstitutional.
5: My case was cleared away. When we started back to riding the buses, it was without racial segregation.
2: Rose's lawyer, Fred Gray, again.
6: I think if there was any one point, or one event, in the civil rights movement that started in the 50s, you can pinpoint it to the Montgomery bus boycott. Black people stuck together for 14 months in the cradle of the Confederacy. We could do it here, and they could do it anywhere around the world.
2: Rosa Parks continued to fight for civil rights all her life. In 1999, she was awarded the Congressional Gold Medal, the highest honour the US can bestow on a civilian. She died in 2005 at the age of 92.
7: First broadcast in 2024, that was Vicky Farncombe with the story of Rosa Parks and her act of defiance in 1955, which can genuinely be said to have left a mark on the history of the United States. But that's all we've got time for today. The History Hour will be back again next week, though, so join us then if you can. This is Max Pearson. Thank you for listening. Bye-bye.
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12: At 8 hours GMT, welcome to the newsroom from the BBC with Valerie Saunderson. The funeral procession for Iran's late supreme leader, Ayatollah Ali Khamenei, is moving through the capital, Tehran. We asked people in the country for their response.
13: We are so sad about that. This man, for me, is idol.
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1: Scoring and upholstering. It's much quicker and more practical. So exciting to see things grow every day.
2: So room by room, Jackie came nearer to her goal of making the most perfect house in the United States. And at the end of the tour, one of its residents made a special appearance.
3: Mr. President, Mrs. Kennedy has been showing us about the White House. What do you think of the changes that she's made?
4: Well, I consider our history to be a source of strength to us here in the White House and to all the American people. And that's why I'm glad that Jackie is making the effort she's making. And I know that those who come after us will continue to try to make this the center of any sense of American historical life.
2: The TV tour was a huge hit, attracting a record U.S. audience of 56 million viewers and earning the First Lady an honorary Emmy from the Academy of Television Arts and Sciences. But after less than 3 years in Washington, tragedy engulfed the Kennedys.
5: From a high window rings out the shot that changes American history. Both the president and Governor Connally are hit. At the hospital, there is a desperate but hopeless fight to save the president's life. But that life ebbs out. The doctors afterwards say there never was a chance.
2: Following her husband's assassination, Jackie and her children left the White House. But as she'd explained in the documentary a year earlier, she'd made sure her restoration efforts and acquisitions would survive.
3: But what happens when the next president's wife comes into the White House? Well, some of the things that are in this room.
1: Well, if they don't want it, in the past, you see, they could sell it, throw it out, do anything with it they wanted. But then a law was passed last spring whereby everything that's given to or bought by the White House becomes part of its permanent collection. If a future first family doesn't want it, it goes to the Smithsonian, where it will be taken care of and displayed.
2: And in future, there would also be a renovation budget. In 1961, Jackie set up the White House Historical Association, which publishes an official guidebook of the building. All proceeds go towards restoration and education.
3: Then thank you, Mrs. Kennedy, for showing us this wonderful house in which you live and all of the wonderful things that you're bringing to it.
2: Witness History was produced and presented by me, Jane Wilkinson, using Archive from a tour of the White House by CBS News.
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11: Good morning. After waiting for a thunderstorm to pass, President Trump held what looked and sounded like a campaign rally on the National Mall. What did he say to mark the country's 250th birthday? It's Morning Edition from NPR News. More than 50,000 ultra-Orthodox Jews in Israel have gotten draft notices. Some say they would rather die than serve. I'm Steve Inskeep.
12: And I'm Michelle Martin. The Army is warning of a shortage of soldiers as Israel fights three wars. Also, an American vet explains the difference between bravery and courage and why he's been looking for courage in Washington. And Philip Glass's latest symphony sets Abraham Lincoln's speeches to music. It is Monday, July 6th. On this day in 1785, the Continental Congress took up the dollar as the nation's currency. News is next.
13: Live from NPR News in Washington, I'm Nora Rahm. Iran began the funeral procession for the Ayatollah Khomeini today. 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
1: I don't have a forestry department anymore. We had a separate cemeteries department. We don't have that anymore.
2: Speaking at a public meeting in March, City Manager Tim Morales said companies are hesitant to invest millions of dollars on property in a city with public safety needs.
3: How do we fund the police and fire to protect that building? You don't. You don't with the tax cap.
2: Despite local leadership pushing for an end to the tax cap, it still may be a challenge to convince residents to get rid of it. Inside a farmer's market, 38-year-old Adon Mosqueda is cooking at his taco stand. He's lived in the city most of his life. He says he would support keeping the tax cap.
4: I would probably vote to keep it because it's hard enough to pay bills, let alone property taxes. So if the property taxes went up, it'd be a little bit more of a struggle.
2: Outside, James Michael Lorenz is selling snacks. He is with the Southwest Saginaw Neighborhood Association. He says the community doesn't trust the city council with more money.
5: That's why the taxpayer put a cap on it. That's why the people don't want it off.
2: Even so, the Saginaw City Council has approved putting another question on the November ballot to end the tax cap, which could possibly mean new funds for a long, struggling city and an end to Saginaw's unique tax position. For NPR News, I'm AJ Jones in Mount Pleasant, Michigan.
6: 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I'm Michelle Martin.
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8: Coming up on 6 o'clock in the morning, this is Vermont Public. I'm Jake Rusnak in for Jen Jarecki. It's Monday, which means the Sports Rapport is on the radio tonight at 8 o'clock. Join Mitch Wertlieb and co. I wouldn't be surprised if they tell us a whole lot about the Vermont Green FC women, as they are now heading to the national semifinals. They had a win yesterday in the Eastern Conference Championships, defeating the Eagle FC of Pennsylvania 2-0. Nice. More on that a little bit later. News coming up at 6:04, and Vermont Public has support from Damon Kinsey, financial advisor at Morgan Stanley in Colchester, offering investment and wealth management services. 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
6: Good morning. Iran is holding a funeral for its former supreme leader. Several of his sons were there, but not the one who now leads the country. What message do the days of mourning send to the world? It's Morning Edition from NPR News. How did a suspended U.S. player get back on the pitch? I'm Michelle Martin.
7: And I'm Steve Inskeep. He received a red card, which would have taken him out of tonight's World Cup game. And then FIFA suspended his suspension. Also, we report on one of the biggest fires in Colorado history. And the FDA considers whether to lift restrictions on peptide injections, which wellness influencers promote. It's Monday, July 6th. This day in 1885, Louis Pasteur tested a vaccine on a boy who was bitten by an infected dog. The boy did not get rabies. The news is next.
9: Live from NPR News in Washington, I'm Kristen Wright. Russia carried out overnight attacks on Ukraine's capital of Kyiv, killing 11 people. The strikes came as Ukraine hit back with another wave of drone attacks. NPR's Charles Maines reports from Moscow.
10: Russia's defense ministry said it carried out precision missile strikes on military and energy facilities in and around the Ukrainian capital. Yet several clearly struck apartment buildings, trapping residents in the rubble. Meanwhile, Ukraine launched some 500 drones into Russia and its occupied territories, damaging two ports on the Baltic Sea and causing a power blackout across the entirety of the annexed Crimean Peninsula. The continued fighting comes ahead of this week's NATO summit in Turkey, where President Trump will meet with Ukraine's leader Volodymyr Zelensky. Over the weekend, Trump spoke by phone with Russian President Vladimir Putin, during which Trump offered to renew efforts to

0: And I said, these are the columns that our society is built on. Basically, we have pillars of morals and values that people are still free to interpret how they will.
1: In rehearsal the day before the premiere, she told the musicians,
0: focus the sound towards each other and give the public these columns so that their minds can be clear to take from it what they will.
1: A resonant message at any time of year, but especially around this Independence Day. Anastasia Tsiolkas, NPR News.
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3: You're listening to Vermont Public. How's it going? Jake Rusnak in for Jen Jarecki as we return from a long holiday weekend. Welcome back. Vermont Public News just ahead at 7:31. We'll hear about a married couple from the Northeast Kingdom, both running for Vermont House seats. 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Now a look at what's coming up this afternoon.
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5: Live from NPR News in Washington, I'm Nora Rahm. Tens of thousands of people gathered in the streets of Tehran today for the funeral procession for the late Supreme Leader Ayatollah Ali Khamenei, killed by U.S. and Israeli airstrikes in the first day of the war in Iran. His successor, his son, did not make an appearance. Russia launched a wave of missiles and drones at the Ukrainian capital Kyiv overnight. Officials say at least 11 people were killed. Ukrainian President Volodymyr Zelensky is renewing calls for Western allies to bolster Ukraine's air defense. In soccer's World Cup, the U.S. men play Belgium tonight. Striker Florian Balogun will be allowed to play despite being suspended for one game after receiving a red card last week. FIFA's soccer's governing body reversed that decision yesterday. NPR's Becky Sullivan reports.
6: After that game last week, President Trump called FIFA President Gianni Infantino directly to ask about the red card, to ask why the suspension was necessary. That's according to an official with knowledge of the conversation who spoke to NPR on condition of anonymity to discuss this private conversation. Then yesterday, a FIFA disciplinary committee made this very bare bones announcement saying that they were going to suspend Balogun's suspension by a year, basically allowing him to play against Belgium. So the fact of this phone call, coupled with FIFA's highly unusual decision to allow Balogun to play, has the soccer world just totally up in arms.
5: This is NPR News.
3: At 7:31, good morning, I'm Jake Rusnak with Vermont Public News. A prominent Northeast Kingdom landlord and business owner is vying for a seat in the Vermont House. And as Vermont Public's Carly Berlin reports, so is his wife.
7: Steve Dolgan hopes to join his spouse, incumbent Representative Debbie Dolgan, at the State House next year. Both are running as Republicans in the two-member district. Both Dolgan say they're not campaigning together. Steve says his main focus is reining in state spending.
8: Vermont's headed for some very serious fiscal headwaters.
7: The Dolgans were the subject of a Vermont Public and V.T. Digger investigation this spring. For years, they brought cases before an assistant judge who issued arrest warrants for tenants who owed them money. That judge then resigned amid accusations that issuing those warrants was unlawful. Carly Berlin, Vermont Public.
3: Carly's reporting is presented in partnership with V.T. Digger. And finding information is critical for families living with Alzheimer's disease. So is finding support. Organizers say a free conference they're hosting in Burlington will offer both. Chris Schneider is with the Alzheimer's Foundation of America. He says attendees can access free memory screenings and get advice from experts. Schneider says an elder law attorney from Vermont will also go over common mistakes people make when planning for care.
9: We're going to talk about some of the different legal tools that are available to them to help, you know, save money, plan for care, protect assets, and make sure that plans are in place.
3: Experts will also offer caregiving tips, including how to respond to difficult dementia-related behaviors. The conference is July 15th from 10 to 1 at the Burlington Harbor Hotel. Organizers recommend registering in advance. At 7:33, the eye on the sky. Morning sun gives way to clouds in the north. Mostly cloudy today in the south. Highs mid-70s to mid-80s and warmest in the north. Partial clearing in the north tonight. A chance for showers or thunderstorms in southern counties. Lows in the 50s and low 60s. And tomorrow becoming sunny in the north. Morning showers followed by cloudy conditions south. Highs Tuesday in the 70s to about 80. 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
11: And I'm Michelle Martin. Good morning. Members of Israel's ultra-Orthodox community are protesting in streets and along highways. They're upset about arrests of young religious men who refuse to serve in the army. Itai Stern reports.
12: Young men dressed in black suits and black hats fill a hot and dusty field outside a military prison in central Israel. They are praying and protesting the recent surge in arrest of fellow religious yeshiva students who have refused to enlist, says 20-year-old Chaim Esika. They took my friend. He just sits and studies Torah all day, and they put him in prison. That doesn't make any sense, he says. Ultra-Orthodox men have long been spared from Israel's mandatory military service. They say they can't serve in the army and still maintain their religious observances. But the Supreme Court recently ruled those exemptions are illegal and give them an unfair privilege. Angry crowds like this one have been protesting for weeks against the enlistment orders and arrests. More than 50,000 ultra-religious men have received rough notices. These young men say they would rather die then give up their daily Torah studies. The ultra-Orthodox, who make up around 15% of the population, are a key part of Israeli Prime Minister Benjamin Netanyahu's base, and the recent arrests have put him in a political dilemma. On the one hand, he needs troops to fight the multiple wars Israel is engaged in, from Gaza to Lebanon to Iran. But he also can't anger his ultra-Orthodox government partners. Just last week, he spoke out against the detentions and called for a pause in the arrests. And he's backing bills now, making their way through the Knesset to permanently exempt most of them. If I told you that in Europe, police were entering religious schools, taking young men studying Torah and putting them in prison, you would be horrified, he said, hoping to sway public opinion. But polls show more than 80% of Israelis support drafting ultra-Orthodox men, especially since current soldiers are serving longer and have been killed and injured in higher numbers than ever. Army officials warn of a looming shortage. Effie Defrin, spokesman for the Israeli army, says the shortfall could be as high as 15,000 troops. But while enlisting thousands of ultra-Orthodox may boost manpower, it could also bring new challenges, says Yofi Tirosh, a law professor at Tel Aviv University.
13: The army promises the ultra-Orthodox soldiers that they will not see a woman throughout their entire military service.
12: Which she says is problematic given that 20% of combat soldiers are women. She points to a recent operation that was scrapped after ultra-Orthodox troops refused to serve alongside female soldiers. And Tirosh says religious men must learn to respect military authority.
13: They might very well obey their rabbis and not their commanders.
12: Meanwhile, the ultra-Orthodox keep protesting, lately causing major traffic jams along some of Israel's busiest highways. During this recent protest, a caravan of cars filled with young ultra-religious men, blast music and throw candies into open car windows. But for many drivers trapped in the gridlock, the gesture isn't winning any points. Some throw water bottles back at the religious man and speed off. For NPR News, I'm Itai Stern in Tel Aviv.
2: Here in the United States, we have another story about military service and service beyond the military. A group called With Honor calls itself cross-partisan. It encourages veterans to run for office. They've counted the number of vets running for federal office since 2018. And this year, more are running than ever, with the number of women running double what it was in 2024.
14: I think there is a desire to serve at a time when the country needs it. It's a core part of the veteran ethos.
2: Rye Barcott co-founded With Honor and wrote a new book, Courage Can Save Us. NPR's veterans correspondent Quill Lawrence sat down with him.
15: Rye Barcott served in Fallujah, Iraq. He said he saw the difference between courage and bravery there. His gunnery sergeant, that's a senior enlisted rank, was undoubtedly brave.
14: He was extremely tactically proficient. He'd been in a lot of combat. A lot of Marines felt safer around him. But he started to go down this kind of moral rot and degradation. And the pressures of the war just built on him. And to the point where he wanted to essentially recruit a child to provide information about enemy locations.
15: But a lower-ranking sergeant had something else, courage.
14: The sergeant refused to do that and came to me and told me about it. And we told the gunnery sergeant, no, that is, you're not going to do it. It's a war crime. The courage there belonged with the sergeant.
15: No small thing, defying a well-respected soldier who outranked him in a war zone. Barcott's pointing to the classical, he means ancient Greek, definition that bravery is physical, courage is moral, standing up for what's right. Barcott has spent most of the past decade looking for similar courage in a place most Americans wouldn't, Washington, D.C.
14: What I've tried to do with this book is show that, hey, it does still exist. It is in shorter supply, but it is there, and as a country, we need to celebrate it.
15: Barcott profiled politicians who served, five from each party, who've shown courage, both at war and in politics back home. That often meant going against your own party. One of the stories in the book is about another Marine, Seth Moulton, a Massachusetts Democrat, who was very critical during the Biden administration's chaotic withdrawal from Afghanistan. Moulton even jumped on an unauthorized flight into Kabul.
14: And he got a lot of criticism for that as well. You know, folks said, oh, well, he was showboating. But at that time, a lot of vets, myself included, respected the fact that these guys went over and basically tried to shine a light on a catastrophe that was playing out.
15: Barcott says it's worth respecting that politicians face genuine risks, from social media harassment to real acts of political violence. And it's telling that several vets profiled in the book are leaving politics or have been pushed out.
14: There's an example of a Republican, Dan Crenshaw, in the book who ends up losing his primary race for a number of different reasons, but including some of the positions that he took on issues like Ukraine, for example.
15: Crenshaw is a former Navy SEAL who lost an eye. He nearly lost both eyes in combat. He's a conservative Texas Republican who supports President Trump, except on a few issues like defending Ukraine against Russia. For that, Crenshaw found himself targeted online and he lost a primary challenge.
14: They might lose their job. They might lose some friends, but they will do the right thing. Not everybody rises to the occasion, but there are many that are, and I'm glad to be focused on 10 that have at key moments.
15: Barcott says he's not naive, but he hopes the record number of vets running for Congress this year can do what they did in the military, work alongside Americans of all stripes, despite many differences, for a common good. Quill Lawrence, NPR News.
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3: Thanks for listening here on Vermont Public, 7:42 on Monday morning. A multi-use bike trail that goes from the top to the bottom of the state has been in the works for years. Not only will it link existing trails and include hostels, but will be accessible to adaptive riders. Vermont Public's Nina Keck will tell us more about the Velomont coming up next.
16: From the Fairbanks Museum in St. Johnsbury, this is the Eye on the Sky Farm and Garden Forecast. The sun rose this morning at 5:13. It sets at 8:36 this evening. Length of the day, 15 hours and 23 minutes. Periods of sun north giving way to clouds and mostly cloudy south. There could be some showers late in the day in the Hudson Valley and Berkshires. Highs from the mid-70s to mid-80s, warmest north, coolest to the south. Other than an isolated shower northeast today, it'll stay dry from the Adirondacks and Route 4 north through Wednesday. For southern areas, rain will become likely, especially after midnight, in the southern counties of Vermont and New Hampshire through Massachusetts, covering 70% of the area through tomorrow afternoon, amounts a tenth to a quarter of an inch, local amounts up to a half an inch, especially in Massachusetts. Things will be generally dry to the north. Sunny, warmer conditions then on Wednesday, and rather hot and humid on Thursday, with late-day thunderstorms to the north. I'm meteorologist Mark Breen with an eye on the sky.
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3: Happy Monday. It's Morning Edition on Vermont Public. Jake Rusnak in for Jen Jarecki. Bike enthusiasts in Vermont have been working for years on a multi-use trail that will span the length of the state. When completed, the Velamont will link existing trail networks, connect 27 communities, and include huts and hostels for overnight stays. The nonprofits behind the Velamont also want to ensure it's accessible to everyone. Vermont Public's Nina Keck explores just how that'll happen.
17: Essex Junction resident Louis Arevalo zooms up and around Applecore Climber, a woodsy single-track mountain bike trail in Randolph. Azul, his service dog, sprints alongside. Arevalo was paralyzed in a skiing accident 6 years ago. An avid mountain biker before that, he now rides in a recumbent-style three-wheeler that sits low to the ground.
18: Once you realize what these bikes are capable, or this equipment actually opens up, it kind of like blows your mind.
17: Arevalo pedals and steers with his arms, with a boost from an electric motor. Being able to get back on the trails, he says, has been a game changer.
18: There's a reason we live in the Green Mountain State, right? It's because we like to get outside and all of it, you know, seeing the squirrels, the chipmunks, the beavers, whatever, the birds. It's life.
17: But adaptive rigs like Arevalo's are wider and heavier than regular mountain bikes, and not all trails, including this one, are user-friendly. For instance, the adaptive bike Nick Bennett's riding on gets hung up on several tight turns.
19: Nope. Not happening.
17: Bennett is executive director of the Vermont Mountain Bike Association, one of the groups working to create the Velamont. He's doing formal test rides like this with Arevalo and several others to see how they can make things better for adaptive riders.
20: All it really takes, honestly, is just scalloping out or removing a little bit of material on the outside of that corner, and that'll allow adaptive bikes to make that corner without really affecting the trail or changing the way it rides.
17: And this type of work isn't just happening on trails. Contractors are turning an old office building in downtown Randolph into an ADA-accessible hostel bikers can spend the night in. They've also been modifying huts along the trails, one near Grout Pond in Stratton and one in Chittenden.
21: Yeah, so we're walking up to the Chittenden Brook campground here, and then there's a ramp that kind of goes down to the hut. And right before you get there.
17: Angus McCusker is with Vermont Huts and Trails. He says the Chittenden Brook Hut sleeps 10 and feels remote, but you can drive to it. The parking lot has been made wider, Ramps have been added, and there's a new locked shed to store off-road wheelchairs that bikers can use so they don't have to travel with their own.
21: So if you're an adaptive rider, you can imagine rolling right up here, and then you can transfer to your chair that's available here and then roll down the ramp and go down to the fireplace, over to the privy, make your meal, all kinds of things you need to do.
17: Louis Arevalo stayed at the hut last summer with other adaptive riders. He says it was the first time he'd been camping since his accident.
18: You've got a babbling brook right there, and it was really refreshing to have easy access to a beautifully built hut that was easy to navigate, and then have these world-class trails right out the door. And then with the idea of the Bellomont Trail, like realizing like, oh, I can actually plan like a hut-to-hut trip and then have these adventures with so many other people.
17: Jeff Alexander is counting on it. He works for Vermont Adaptive Ski and Sports, a nonprofit that helps people with disabilities access outdoor recreation. Alexander says an economic impact analysis they commissioned estimates their programming brought in more than $10 million last year.
0: So the adaptive community has money. They travel. They want to travel. They want to play with everybody.
17: He says we just need to level the playing field so that everyone can play together. Nina Keck, Vermont Public.
3: 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Jake Rusnak in for Jen Jarecki. 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We also have funding this morning from the Gary residents in downtown Montpelier, offering Clara's Garden, memory care for seniors. Details and info at thegaryresidents.com. The eye on the sky for today. Morning sun gives way to clouds in the north, mostly cloudy in the south. Highs mid-70s to mid-80s. Partial clearing in the north for tonight. A chance for showers or thunderstorms in southern counties. Lows in the 50s and low 60s. And Tuesday becoming sunny in the north. Morning showers followed by cloudy conditions south. Highs tomorrow in the 70s to about 80.

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1: Good morning. Iran is holding a funeral for its former supreme leader. Several of his sons were there, but not the one who now leads the country. What message do the days of mourning send to the world? It's Morning Edition from NPR News. How did a suspended U.S. player get back on the pitch? I'm Michelle Martin.
2: And I'm Steve Inskeep. He received a red card which would have taken him out of tonight's World Cup game. And then FIFA suspended his suspension. Also, we report on one of the biggest fires in Colorado history. And the FDA considers whether to lift restrictions on peptide injections, which wellness influencers promote. It's Monday, July 6th. This day in 1885, Louis Pasteur tested a vaccine on a boy who was bitten by an infected dog. The boy did not get rabies. The news is next.
4: Live from NPR News in Washington, I'm Kristen Wright. President Trump will travel to Turkey for the NATO summit today. He's still pushing allies to spend more on defense. Iran has begun the funeral procession for the Ayatollah Ali Khamenei. Iran's leader and his family were killed in a U.S.-Israeli airstrike in February. NPR's Hadil Al-Shalchi reports.
5: The caskets of Ayatollah Ali Khamenei and his four family members were placed in the back of a huge semi-trailer adorned with white paneling. Iranian state TV showed tight angles of crowds of people swarming the truck. A line of men held up red signs that read, hashtag kill Trump. Tens of thousands of people gathered in Tehran over the weekend to visit Khamenei's casket. High-ranking Iranian officials made rare public appearances to perform the ritual Islamic funeral prayers, including the head of the Islamic Revolutionary Guard Corps. Notably absent was Khamenei's fourth son and successor, Mujtaba. Many leaders in Iran stay in hiding to avoid assassination. Khamenei will be buried in his birthplace of Mashhad. Hadil Al-Shalchi, NPR News, Istanbul.
4: Americans celebrated the 4th of July and the 250th anniversary of the nation's independence this weekend. President Trump used his speech to criticize Democrats. NPR's Mara Liasson reports.
6: The president's speech was overtly political. He excoriated Democrats, using his latest epithet for them, communists. He's trying to use to his advantage the fact that a handful of members of the Democratic Socialists of America won some primaries, which in deep blue districts in places like New York City may not matter that much, since the districts are likely to elect a Democrat in the general election. But there are many Democrats who are worried that in some swing states and districts, they could be nominating candidates who are too far to the left to win.
4: That's NPR's Mara Liasson. Some people in Colorado had to evacuate their homes this holiday weekend as a wildfire has grown into one of the largest in state history. Colorado Public Radio's Kevin Beatty reports on efforts to help residents.
7: This 4th of July barbecue took place at an evacuation center sheltering people displaced by the Aspen Acres fire. Michael Kringlin, who was ordered from his home on Monday, said people have been needing joy like this in an otherwise traumatic moment.
8: And that we have to find things

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1: Is the money when they're 18 years old and only for specific purposes, such as school or a home. A preliminary hearing is being held today for the 23-year-old man accused of assassinating prominent conservative activist Charlie Kirk on a Utah college campus last September. Prosecutors will argue that they have enough evidence against Tyler Robinson to proceed to trial. Another Russian attack targeting Ukraine's capital with missiles and drones has killed at least 18 people and injured more than 60 others. NPR's Joanna Gakissis reports from Kyiv. The strikes come as NATO allies get ready to meet this week in Turkey, and Ukraine tops the agenda.
2: The sounds of missiles and explosions could be heard from NPR's Kyiv bureau for several hours overnight. Ukraine's Air Force said Russia launched nearly 70 missiles and more than 350 attack drones. Ukrainian air defense shot down most of the drones, but lacks Western-supplied interceptors to destroy the missiles. Several missiles hit high-rise apartment buildings. Ukrainian President Volodymyr Zelensky is pleading for Western allies to send anti-missile air defense supplies. Zelensky is set to meet with President Trump at the NATO summit in Ankara, which starts tomorrow.
1: That's Joanna Gakissis reporting. The decision by FIFA to overturn the suspension of a U.S. player ahead of a crucial World Cup game tonight against Belgium is coming under heavy criticism. Here's NPR's William Jones.
3: The soccer governing body in Europe, UEFA, didn't mince words in its response to the decision to allow Falah and Balogun to play, calling FIFA's judgment incomprehensible and unjustifiable. Balogun had been suspended after being red carded against Bosnia, but after President Trump called FIFA's president, a FIFA committee suspended his ban. Speaking to the media in French, Belgium's coach Rudy Garcia said it felt like April Fool's Day. They've lodged an appeal to FIFA. Meanwhile, Norway's coach also blasted the move.
4: Bad, bad, bad, bad, bad.
3: U.S. coach Mauricio Pochettino says FIFA's decision to overturn what he viewed as an unfair red card should be celebrated.
1: That's William Jones. It's NPR.
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6: I'm Mary Carol Magazzini with Vermont Public News. The Vermont Association for the Blind and Visually Impaired turns 100 this year. The statewide organization provides services for Vermonters to find employment and live independently. Dan Norris is with the group, known as VABV. He's been blind since he was 7 years old.
7: I personally have had this occur in my own life where my wife and I might be at a store and I'm standing there with my white cane and we're in line and I'm the one buying something. And the clerk might then turn to my wife, Debbie, and say, what would he like or what does he need? And if a person is blind or visually impaired, you know, speak to them directly and, you know, say hello.
6: Norris says you can also be courteous by introducing yourself by name in case the person who is visually impaired doesn't recognize your voice, or to offer to help guide them around. He says VABV has resources about how to do that safely and respectfully on its website. The group also offers services to learn new technology and tools that help those with vision loss. A prominent Northeast Kingdom landlord and business owner is vying for a seat in the Vermont House. And as Vermont Public's Carly Berlin reports, so is his wife.
8: Steve Dolgan hopes to join his spouse, incumbent Representative Debbie Dolgan, at the State House next year. Both are running as Republicans in the two-member district. Both Dolgans say they're not campaigning together. Steve says his main focus is reining in state spending.
9: Vermont's headed for some very serious fiscal headwaters.
8: The Dolgans were the subject of a Vermont Public and VT Digger investigation this spring. For years, they brought cases before an assistant judge who issued arrest warrants for tenants who owed them money. That judge then resigned amid accusations that issuing those warrants was unlawful. Carly Berlin, Vermont Public.
6: The Vermont Green FC women are heading to the national semifinals. The team won the Eastern Conference Championship Sunday, defeating the Eagle FC of Pennsylvania.

2-0. The Vermont Green Women made their debut in the USL Women's League this season as the founding member of the league's Northeast Division. And what a historic season it was. The team remained undefeated. The Green will host the national semifinal on July 11th. Today's Eye on the Sky forecast, periods of morning sun in the north giving way to clouds, mostly sunny south with a chance of showers late in the Hudson Valley into the Berkshires. Highs from the mid-70s to mid-80s, warmest in the north. Tonight, a rising chance of showers or a thunderstorm in southern counties into Massachusetts, scattered north of to Route 4, some partial clearing in the north, becoming partly cloudy through Quebec. Lows in the 50s to low 60s. For Vermont Public, I'm Mary Carol Magazzini.

0: This is Vermont Edition. I'm Michaela Lafrac. Vermont's dairy industry has constricted dramatically over the last decade. According to data from UVM Extension, there were 838 dairy farms a decade ago. That number dropped to 414 at the start of this year. Current projections indicate that another 50 will close by the end of the year. Meanwhile, the average herd size has about doubled, and Vermont milk production has remained pretty stable. This consolidation has come through in many of our town-by-town shows. That's the Vermont Edition series, where we learn about a different one of Vermont's 252 towns every month. Here's Nick Smith from our Alberg show and Sarah Seedman of Pease Farm in Middlesex.
1: I'm a 12th generation farmer, actually. My mom and dad both grew up on separate dairy farms, and they kind of just got squeezed out, both sides of the family farm. There were just like kind of different consolidation of bigger farms. So hopefully I'm not the third wave of just starting something that gets squeezed out by corporate oversized farms.
2: Our farm was run and created by an old farmer and his sister, and they lived on the farm, and he would buy up the land from his neighbors as they went out of business. It's the same story all over Vermont, really, is they either consolidated or they had land that was more marginal and they couldn't compete.
0: So that's dairy producers. The processing sector is consolidating, too. Last month, Franklin Foods announced it's closing its dairy processing facility in Enosburg Falls. That's about 100 jobs. The month before, the infant formula maker Perrigo laid off more than 160 people. It's shuttering its plant in the town of Georgia. The month before that, the H.B. Hood dairy processing plant in Barrie closed for good. That's another 50 jobs. This hour, we're going to take a look at dairy industry consolidation from the local, state, and national perspective. We'll talk with a national expert later in the hour and even end on some good news. There's a guy in Franklin County working to reopen one of the shuttered plants. But first, let's look statewide. We're joined from Montpelier by Vermont's Secretary of Agriculture, Food, and Markets, Anson Tebbets. Secretary Tebbets, welcome back to the program.
3: It's great to be here. Thank you very much.
0: We're also joined by Kevin Corey. He's the chair of the Vermont Dairy Producers Alliance, as well as the nutrition and sales director at Phoenix Feeds and Nutrition based in New Haven. Kevin, welcome.
4: Yes, thank you for having me.
0: We would love to have you join the conversation as well. How do you feel about the current state of dairy farming in Vermont? What role does you and your family play in it? You can call in at 800-639-2211 or email vermontedition@vermontpublic.org. Kevin, I'm hoping you could start us off by and helping set the scene a little bit more in a more detailed way than I just did of the dairy industry's consolidation in Vermont, which seems like it's increased in speed over the last two decades or so.
4: Yeah, I think that's fair to say. I started personally in the industry in 2003. At that time, there was well over 1,000 dairies. Probably, I didn't check the numbers, but probably somewhere in the range of 1,200 to 1,300 dairies. If I think about the geography today and the demographics today, visiting the same counties that I visited 23 years ago that I still visit today, that landscape has changed. The road that had five dairies on there, those dairies are there. There's no cows in those dairies anymore. The land is still working. But it's being worked by a neighbor, typically that is larger. Today we're under, I think the number is somewhere under 400 dairies in the state. We were actually talking about that last week. Anson and I were at a meeting Thursday of last week, and those numbers were discussed.
0: Mm. Secretary Tebbets, does that number concern you, or is there a natural change going on here towards consolidation, towards efficiency, towards larger scale production?
5: Well, of course, we want anyone that would like to farm, and some of these choices are very difficult for folks. Sometimes the economics don't work out for farming. Sometimes there's a family dynamic. Maybe there was a death in the family. Maybe a generation does not want to do it. So consolidation is happening in agriculture. We see it in other industries across the country as well, whether it be banking or whether it be media is consolidated tremendously across the country and in Vermont. So it's one of those things, and I don't have all the answers to that. But as Kevin mentioned, you know, some of that land is still being used. It's just we don't have the number of farmers. And I think what we need to focus on is we need to focus on the fundamentals here. So there's a lot of pressure points right now on the dairy industry, both on the processing side and on the farm side. And a lot has come down to some of the things that other Vermonters that are not in dairy are involved in, which is, affordability, whether it be taxes, regulations, power, electricity, energy is very high for them. And we talked about labor and education at our meeting in North Hero last week as well.
0: So there are a number of other states in New England facing similar pressures as Vermont, and each state is taking its own path towards trying to support its local dairy industry. I want to talk to both of you a bit about the option of increasing subsidies or tax credits for dairy processors specifically. Is that something that Vermont has the ability to do in light of this conversation we've been having for years now about affordability and the high tax burden, Secretary Tebbets?
5: Yes, that's something that we are looking at. We have something in Vermont called the Vermont Milk Commission, and we're going to be having a meeting tomorrow. And we've taken some testimony already about some things that are happening in neighboring states. Now, I think probably do not have to reinvent the wheel here on some of these things. But a lot of our farmers, and we heard this last week, point to New York, where they have some incentives for tax credits that if you invest in your operation or if you invest in your farm or maybe a processor, you get a tax credit and a refundable tax credit. So you may invest, say, maybe $100,000 into an operation and maybe you can get $20,000 back for that investment. So those are the type of things we're looking at. We're going to look at some of the things they're doing in Maine, some of the things they're doing in Massachusetts. And just keep in mind, it's a complicated system because the pricing that farmers are paid for their milk is a federal system. And that federal system, farmers have really no control over. It's really frustrating for them. It's frustrating for us. But it's the system they're under. So we've got to figure out things that we can control. And maybe we need to take something to the legislature with this.
0: Mm. You brought up Maine, which is a milk tax built into its general fund that gets redistributed to farmers. Kevin, what do you think Vermont should be learning from other New England states? What bandwagon should we be jumping on?
4: Yeah, like Secretary Tebbets said, I mean, they're currently reviewing what's going on in our neighboring states. I have familiarity with Maine. The Maine group, which is really interesting, they petition the state. I don't think it's on an annual basis, but every couple of years come to the legislature, cost of production studies are done. That cost of production study is then shared with them. And they basically ask for this is what we need to continue farming in the state. Maine is unique in the sense that a lot of that milk, I think almost all of it stays in the state. So they feel that they have a lever there that they can pull when asking for that money and asking for that tax. So
0: does most of Vermont's milk go out of state?
4: Yes. I mean, we a lot of this milk, I think everyone who travels up and down 89 sees that mm-hmm. silver trailer and that blue truck, which is a DFA truck heading south. A lot of that milk will end up in Massachusetts, typically into Franklin Foods. And the good thing about that is that we'll typically end up in a jug. And if our milk can get into a jug, there's more value there paid back to the dairy producer versus it being put into a powder plant or some other type of processing. And as we've continued to discuss, is we don't have the tax base here. So how are we going to get creative around the dollars to be able to put together a program? We are competing, and we are competing against these other states that have come up with similar-like programs. And I think we're all at the table, which is you know, from a public sector to a private sector, we're all wanting to have these conversations.
0: So we're competing with these states that already have these programs in place. We also don't have the tax base to create some brand new cure-all. Secretary Tebbets, are we already too behind here in Vermont to ever catch up?
5: Well, we need to act, and we need to put something on the table, and I think we need to look forward here. We have you know, as Kevin mentioned, we have about 660,000 people. We have a lot of farms. We can produce a lot of milk, and we produce high-quality milk. So I look at it as a situation. We have some things that are very attractive to someone that may want to, maybe they want to come to Vermont and start processing dairy here. Value-added continues to grow. We're seeing more people eat cheese and yogurt and enjoy butter. And we also have some startups that we need to cultivate in here. You know, we have Monument Farms, which we all love their chocolate milk and their story, but there's some others that are coming along, and those are smaller operations, but we need to pay attention to those, and we also need to pay attention to what's already here. So we have a major manufacturer like Cabot or Vermont Creamery. We need to pay attention to them. What are their needs, or what do they need to have happen to make sure that they can continue to produce a high quality product, which is a national brand? And Ben & Jerry's is another operation that we need to keep our eye on. What are their needs, and how do we continue to supply them with a steady supply of milk? And we can tell our story, and we can offer some things. We're never going to be like the scale of a New York, which is the number five dairy state in the country, with incredible population, with incredible opportunity to offer a big incentives. But there might be a program that's the Vermont size of that we can put together that would be meaningful to our processors and our dairy farmers.
0: Mm. Well, to hone back in on processing, let's return to the closure of the St. Albans processing plant, the DFA plant there. Kevin, explain for us those of us who are outside of the industry why it's so important to have a plant like that in the midst of Franklin County.
4: Mm-hmm. Yeah, I think we need to understand exactly what that plant did. And there was milk flowing in there, and that milk was being really processed, you know, for more of a powdering capacity. And as I just spoke, the value is in the fluid. The value will always be in the fluid. But we always need a facility that would act as a balance, right? You know, you have facilities downstate that will also do the same, but also regionally, you know, have the capability to balance out when milk does not need to flow south, potentially into a bottling plant. Summertime tends to be a lower fluid consumption period. Schools are out, you know, thinking about just the rhythm of people and what we tend to do. Yes, we see, you know, ice cream.
0: You don't like a warm glass of milk on a hot summer day?
4: Correct, right? I do. I actually, you know, we'll dive into one. But, you know, the issue becomes is to make sure that there is a place to put that milk when it needs to go somewhere.
0: Yeah.
4: It could be weather, right? It could, you know, we could have a weather event and man, we need to, you know, we can't move milk out of state right now. And maybe that facility could take more milk in than it was typically the week prior. But I really think the conversations that we're having, and I know Secretary Tebbets is right there with me and others with those conversations, is that as we remove infrastructure and as we remove these facilities out of the state, does Vermont become long-term less attractive to bring other processors into the state? And some of the conversation when you get onto the farms and talking to these dairymen that are putting milk into these facilities, mm-hmm. into St. Albans, or out of state, they worry about becoming an island. And that's a virtual island in the sense of will Vermont's milk not be needed throughout the Northeast? And that's a real concern when you get into these dairy barns and you start talking to these owners of these farms and wanting to make sure that this milk shed, as we call Vermont, stays. And you know, Anston alluded to the idea of the brand and the image. Vermont has an image. We have a brand. How do we leverage that, and how do we position ourselves?
0: Secretary Tebbets, the head of the Teamsters Union that represented the DFA plant workers there in St. Albans, he said that they reached out to state officials months in advance of the closure, kind of highlighting some of their concerns. They also went on strike last year in an effort to negotiate a new contract with DFA. What do you see as the state's role or responsibility in this closure? Was it something that you were working to avoid and that you were aware of ahead of time?
5: Well, the head of the Teamsters, I believe I, if the gentleman you're talking to, I had a meeting with him last week, so I had a nice discussion about, you know, going forward. And, of course, we're all very concerned about the 80 employees at that plant and their next steps. And, you know, we're working on to make sure that they and their families can find employment from there. I was not aware. He never reached out to me. He may have reached out to someone else, but I was not aware that he was signaling this. And I'm not sure that decision, Vermont could have stopped that decision. These decisions were made by the farmers. DFA is a co-op. Mm-hmm. And if you talk to some of the farmers that are involved in this, I think their main concern right now is the transportation. What will the transportation cost be in the future? Will they go up? But there's some that are saying, you know, they didn't want to continue to lose money at that plant, which hurts their bottom line, and maybe the milk going to another plant will get them a better return on the dollar. So those are some of the discussions that are happening on the dairy side. But this will all be played out. They're using the word idle. And what does idle mean? I don't think there's any. I think we have an expectation. Yes, it is going to close. But is there other opportunities that could go into that plant that we maybe can have some discussions with DFA? And those discussions will happen over time as this works its way through the process.
0: Mm. Well, let's bring in some voices from our listeners. We got an email from John in West Cornwall who says that they've been involved in the dairy industry for more than 50 years. He and his wife ran a 195 cow herd of Brown Swiss, the very best breed, John says, in Cornwall for nearly 40 years. He also worked for the Agency of Ag and the USDA Farm Service. So John writes, much of what is causing the consolidation in Vermont's dairy industry is caused by factors beyond our control, the national pricing mechanism, the impact of world trade in dairy commodities, and the changes in consumer preferences. However, Vermont's high-quality milk is a high-demand product. At the meeting last week in North Hero, which our guests have referenced, I was encouraged to hear Secretary Tebbets discuss the need for investment incentives for product processing to encourage important growth in our in-state processing industry. I feel that Vermont speaks lovingly of our agriculture with one breath, but then is highly critical of the industry in the next breath, particularly when it comes to environmental impact. Vermont farmers have made huge contributions to reducing their environmental impact and often are not given enough credit for it. We also have James calling in from Middlebury. James, what are your thoughts on this conversation we're having today about consolidation in the dairy industry?
6: There are two major causes of the problem in the dairy industry today, neither one of which I've heard mentioned in this show. One is that consumer demand, broadly speaking, has been falling in the United States since the 1970s, falling steadily since the 1970s, and the other one is overproduction. The dairy industry, and I don't mean just the Vermont dairy industry, the dairy industry has responded to falling demand by raising production. So when you add rising production with falling demand, you get failing industry. And at the present time, Vermont has lost, I mean, since World War II, has lost 98% of its dairy producers. And if we continue to try to fix it without fixing the underlying paradigm, it's never going to fix it.
0: Mm. Thanks, James. So fixing the underlying paradigm and addressing somehow the falling demand there. What are your thoughts on that call, Kevin?
4: Yeah, I mean, Secretary Tebbets, you know, touched upon it. This is a federal issue, the pricing order and the way the milk is priced. I think the one workaround that was that tried to address it on a federal level was when the Northeast Dairy Compact was in place. And I would have to go to my books and do some Googling, but I can't remember when that expired. Secretary Tebbets may be able to speak to that better than I. But that was a great mechanism that helped support the industry. But to get back to James's really crux of his comment there, is that in the Northeast, we're not short of milk. You know, we have manufacturing plant. Let me rephrase that. In the Northeast, there is a demand for milk. You go to New York and you see the processing capacity that is being put on in New York. That is all due to a change in the way that consumers want their dairy. And what I mean by that, how they want to consume it. It could be cheese. It could be into drinks like Fairlife. And a lot more higher protein and lower fat type of products. So milk from Vermont will flow west, and it will flow into these facilities in New York. And we're happy to have those facilities in New York. And if you travel into New York and visit with processors or visit with these other milk commissions, there's been nothing but a demand for additional fluid volume going into these plants. I would say as a country, yeah, there's probably an overproduction. That tends to become a mechanism of trying to offset the fixed costs. And typically the way that we can offset fixed costs is with more volume. It is a vicious cycle that we put ourselves through as an industry and that these dairy producers fight day in and day out.
0: Hmm. Secretary Tebbets, final thoughts before we let you get back to work?
5: I would encourage the public to stay engaged with this. Agriculture, heart and soul of Vermont, there's a lot at risk here. We enjoy these beautiful open lands that are productive, and I'm talking about working lands here. If we continue to face these challenges, Vermont's going to look different, and it already looks a little bit different from what's gone over the last few decades. We need to really engage on this. We need to support our farmers in any way we can. And that means engaging and having hard conversations maybe at the legislature in the upcoming session. So we're going to be focused on that. There's a lot of good out there, but there's a lot of heavy lifting that we need to do here. And we will do it like we do, our farmers do every day. But it's going to take some work, creativity. But I think we're all up for the challenge.
0: That's Vermont's Secretary of Agriculture, Food and Markets, Anson Tebbets in Montpelier. Secretary, thank you for your time.
5: Thank you so much.
0: We also have Kevin Corey with us from the Vermont Dairy Producers Alliance, as well as Phoenix Feeds and Nutrition. Now, you're about to hit the road to go meet some customers just shy of the Canada border, so we'll let you go hit the road. Thank you so much.
4: Appreciate your time.
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0: Welcome back to Vermont Edition. I'm Michaela LaFrac. This hour, we're discussing recent closures of dairy processing plants in Vermont and what they tell us about the industry in our region and nationwide. The consolidation of small dairy farms and plants is happening all over the country. It's not a Vermont-specific story, though in a small state with deep cultural ties to farming, the effects of consolidation are perhaps more pronounced here than elsewhere. Here to help us put Vermont into the national context is Claire Kellaway. She's the Food Systems Program Manager at the Open Markets Institute. It's a think tank focused on the negative impacts of monopolies on the economy and democracy. And her work focuses on monopoly power in food and agriculture. She's based in Minneapolis. Claire, welcome.
10: Hi, thanks for having me.
0: So we've been discussing how the Dairy Farmers of America, the DFA, announced the closure of its processing plant and creamery in St. Albans. There is a trade magazine that wrote about the closure and called it the latest domino to fall in a cascading crisis for New England dairy. Do you agree with that characterization of this as a cascading crisis?
10: Generally, yes. Certainly, this is something that's been going on for a while. It's the accumulation of a decades-long trend of consolidation in dairy writ large, both farm-level consolidation and processing-level consolidation. And there's a case to be made that the Northeast has been affected particularly acutely compared to other regions of the country.
0: Hmm. And as we've discussed, it's not just the producers that are consolidating, but the processors as well. So let's hone in a little bit on DFA, which controls most fluid milk processing across the Northeast. You're very focused in the work that you do on monopolies and antitrust efforts. Has DFA faced antitrust allegations?
10: They have, yeah. So DFA is a cooperative, but it has, yeah, it made some decisions that have upset its farmer owners to the point where they've felt that their main recourse is to actually sue their own cooperative for antitrust violations. So by one estimate, DFA controls over 80% of fluid milk processing in the Northeast. They've been accused of kind of steering farmers to join their cooperative, restricting access to their, you know, critical processing network, which once used to be open to non-farmer members, but are non-members in the cooperative, but is increasingly restricted. Yet at the same time, they have been accused of prioritizing profits for their processing side of the business over returns to the farmer members, at times in ways that may violate antitrust laws, entering into exclusive agreements with some of the nation's largest processors. Though, critically now, DFA actually owns one of those processors. They acquired one of their biggest partners, Dean Foods, when it went into bankruptcy a couple years ago.
0: So just this morning, the Teamsters released a statement about the St. Albans facility closure. They represented the workers there. And the statement said, in part, DFA is shutting down its St. Albans facility and eliminating good union jobs in what appears to be retaliation against members of Teamsters Local 597, who were forced to strike last year after the company refused to negotiate a fair contract. This closure is not an isolated business decision. It's the result of a broader strategy by DFA to consolidate market share and power across the dairy industry. So DFA, for its part, they've emphasized that the closure was because of operational and network changes. That's what they said in a statement. They've also praised their employees' hard work and dedication. But I am wondering here, Claire, if you've seen this timeline play out elsewhere, where a plant, the workers at a processing plant, for example, organize, and then the plant is shuttered soon after.
10: Certainly that is a concern, especially with a company like DFA, which, again, it produces like 2.5 times more milk volume than its next largest competitor. It is by far the largest cooperative and now the largest dairy processor in the U.S. And so when they've been able to, you know, acquire plants like the St. Albans plant, right, which was the product of a merger of two cooperatives a couple of years ago, and roll up processing, you know, in a region, then they can more easily make these decisions to shift processing around and not be afraid that there's going to be a regional competitor, right, that they would lose market share to. So, yeah, looking at things like, you know, growing worker power and perhaps trying to avoid that and shift plants around to, you know, non-unionized plants, is certainly within their power when a company has such a considerable market share.
0: We're speaking with Claire Kellaway, who works on issues of food, agriculture, and monopoly power for the Open Markets Institute. We have a call coming in from Peter in Plainfield. Peter, go ahead.
11: Oh, hello. Good afternoon.
0: Hey.
11: I'm 82 years old. I was the general manager of a startup plant in Hardwick 20 years ago, the Vermont Milk Company. It was a farmer-owned cooperative that was designed specifically with the purpose of guaranteeing farmers a good price for their milk. Unfortunately, after a couple of years, the farmers got talked out of supporting the operation, and it had to close. We produced amazing cheeses, yogurt, and the best ice cream possibly in the United States. It was an amazing operation, a very, very heady experience for all of us. But what happened was that the big boys, so to speak, intimidated the farmers to the point where they were terrified that there would be retaliation. And so we had to go out of business. Now, with that as my background, I just want to say this briefly. VFA, which we just heard about, and some of the issues around its ownership of the St. Albans Co-op, which was inevitable that as soon as they took over, it wouldn't be long before our local co-op closed down. But with all that for background, I just want to say, look, the majority of milk in this country is marketed through farmer-owned co-ops. Why don't the co-ops get together and, in a sense, conduct a strike in which they would withhold the product from the producers until the feds are willing to give us a living wage, a decent place for our product, not just in Vermont, but everywhere. And I wonder,
0: Peter, I'm going to jump in here because we only have a couple minutes left with our guest, but I'm so glad you called in and posed this question about an opportunity for larger collective bargaining in the industry as a whole. Claire, I'm wondering what your thoughts are on Peter's proposal.
10: Yeah, this is something that I have looked into, actually, in the sense that co-ops are in an interesting place in antitrust terms, right? Generally speaking, a bunch of players coming together to control the supply would, you know, raise an antitrust concern, but we have special exemptions for cooperatives that go all the way back to the New Deal, even before that, to the Progressive Era, because there was a recognition that co-ops are a way for small, less powerful players like farmers to build power together and bargain with these larger processors. Where, you know, really large co-ops like DFA have combined with processing, some conflicts of interest have arisen that, you know, create some of the issues I mentioned earlier. But there is, yeah, a question about farmers' ability to, yeah, control the marketing of their product through cooperatives. And they do have some, you know, protections to do that. You know, to a point, of course, when a cooperative, for instance, like DFA, gets so large that it may, you know, no longer be operating necessarily always in its members' interests. That's at least what, you know, some farmers would allege. DFA, you know, understandably would say, of course, it's operating in its members' interests. But yeah, the USDA does have some ability to say even a co-op can violate the antitrust law. So all this is to say the caller is bringing up something that is in a bit of a gray area legally, but certainly is, you know, something that co-ops and farmers, you know, could uniquely be positioned to do. But I'm not sure if the exact proposal cannot speak to that necessarily, but more the concept, right?
0: Exactly. Well, thank you for weighing in. And Peter, I'm so glad that you called in and shared your perspective as the former manager of a dairy plant in Hardwick. Claire, I wanted to ask you about, I got a lot of questions about the farm bill, but we're going to have to save that for another day. But I do want to ask you about a proposal from one of our senators here in Vermont, Peter Welch, who's on the Senate Ag Committee. Last week, he and Vermont Senator Bernie Sanders introduced something called the Milk from Farm Dairies Act. And I'm curious if you've had a chance to look into this bill and think there's anything promising in there.
10: Yeah, I have. And, you know, early callers have mentioned that so much of the drivers of consolidation are related to national policy and national forces. There's kind of a big shift of milk production from what we think of as traditional dairy states like the Northeast and Upper Midwest to the Western United States, where farms are, you know, much larger, you know, sometimes 10 times larger or more than the average Vermont farm. And yeah, that's part and parcel of these bigger picture issues of systemic low prices and national oversupply, admittedly, though, you know, if not, you know, regional dynamics, right? There isn't this issue of oversupply with the demand coming from New York, as the other caller mentioned. But big picture, you know, we're relying a lot on exports and as a country producing more milk than we can consume. And so this Milk from Family Dairies Act is trying to target some of those core issues. It is establishing regional price floors based on scale and different farmers' cost of production, particularly, you know, family scale dairy farmers' cost of production, which generally has been above the price that most farmers receive, which is, you know, driving all of this consolidation and farm loss. It also is creating some incentives to scale down the very, very largest dairies that are producing 1,000 times the national average to buy up a portion of their production, incentivize them to shrink their herds to, you know, overall kind of level out production. So more smaller and family-sized dairies stand a chance. It also does some amount of, I guess, disincentivizing overproduction as well to, you know, match supply with profitable demand.
0: You said the name correctly. I fudged it a bit. So if you want to look this up after today's shows, the Milk from Family Dairies Act that was recently introduced by Vermont's two senators, as well as a number of others there in Congress. We've been speaking with Claire Kellaway, the Food Systems Program Manager for the Open Markets Institute. Claire, thank you so much for sharing your expertise with us today.
10: Yes, absolutely. Thank you for covering this important issue.
0: Coming up after a short break, a little bit of good news from the dairy industry. The former manager of a Franklin County dairy plant bought the place, and he's trying to reopen it this fall. He'll tell us about his vision for the new business in just a minute on Vermont Edition. Stay with us.
9: 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and what it means when you can no longer trust your own eyes. And coming up today at 2 o'clock on Point, the science behind GLP-1 drugs such as Ozempic and Wegovy. Vermont Public has support for programming from listeners who donate and Richard Bates, the British clockmaker, Keene, New Hampshire, serving New England with professional antique clock restoration since 1957, thebritishclockmaker.com.
0: Welcome back to Vermont Edition. I'm Michaela Lafrac. This hour, we've been talking through the challenges facing Vermont's dairy industry. A spate of processing plants have closed in recent months, but there is some hope. The plant manager of one of those facilities in Franklin County has bought the place, and he's trying to reopen it this fall with some help from state partners. His name is John Ovitt, and he joins us now. John, welcome.
12: Yes, thank you very much. I appreciate that.
0: So Franklin Foods is in Enosburg Falls. It manufactured cream cheese and other products there for more than 125 years. Tell us about your history there. You didn't work there for 125 years, but much of your career has been there, right?
12: Yeah, yes, it has. I've actually worked here for 37 years. and seeing tremendous growth. And when I first started here, there was actually 11 employees. I think I'm still number 11. Hmm. We're still open until August. So then I saw tremendous growth through this time, through the 90s and into the 2000s. We filled up the Enosburg plant, launched a plant in Arizona, and then we've kind of come full circle, and the decision was made that, we just weren't profitable enough, and so the cream cheese part of the business was sold off. There's a couple of products, or legacy products, that stay with the plant, and that's why I decided to jump in. There's Baker's cheese, which is started it all. Really, it's been packed here forever, and then also an imitation cream cheese called Tafuti, that has been packed here for 35 years. So those are kind of anchor products for us. Mm.
0: So the plant was purchased just under a decade ago by a German company. What changed when that company came in and bought Franklin Foods? Like, were there any useful efficiencies that cropped up, or were the changes ones that you kind of disagreed with?
12: No, I think the intention from Hoechlin was 100% good. I don't have anything bad to say. I think they meant very well. They invested in both plants, especially on the equipment side. I think they had good quality systems, et cetera. And I believe the U.S. market was difficult for them to navigate. I think the U.S. market is extremely competitive. In other words, in Europe, they're based in Germany, and they have, I believe, it's 13 plants throughout Europe. So France, Spain, obviously Germany, Romania, there's actually some plants in Russia. And the dynamics are different there. The economics are different there. And the products they were making there in Europe were more profitable. And I think maybe they finally decided, hey, this U.S. market is difficult to navigate. It's very, very competitive. And the margin on their invested money was less than they could receive in Europe. So they decided, you know what, the U.S. market is not for us.
0: Okay, so you just said all that, and you're diving into this industry yourself now. Meanwhile, Perrigo, which is right nearby in Georgia, shut down its infant formula plant this year. They're a big publicly traded company based in Michigan. So these big companies, they couldn't make the economics of this dairy processing business work. What are you going to do differently? What are your hopes?
12: Yeah, well, that's an excellent question. I think it comes down to position. We're not large, and we can't compete with Kraft or Schreiber or any of the companies you just mentioned. And so we're gonna do this a little bit different. And I think what's happened over the years, in fact, I was listening to your program earlier about consolidation and so on and so forth. And I've lived it. I've seen it. I've seen it on the farm. I've seen it in the industry. I've seen it in plants. And what we're going to do is go at this a little bit different. We're going to be lean and mean, especially at first. I've worked with a lot of people here for a lot of years. We've got an excellent workforce. We've got good folks, good people. And we're not going to be able to keep them all at all. The workforce is going to go down, but I've been able to save a number of jobs. And what we're going to do, again, run leaner, meaner. We got two legacy products, and that's Baker's cheese and Tafuti. Both have been profitable for all the years that I've been here. That's number one. Number two, we're not going to dive right back in. First of all, I can't make cream cheese with the agreement I have with the folks that I'm buying it from. So there's a moratorium on that. But that's okay, because we can reinvent ourselves. So we're going to short-term to stabilize the business. We have those two products, and then we have warehousing. And we've actually initiated a flyer with some of the things that we're going to look at, but one of them is warehousing. And I've got over 1,000 skid spaces of refrigerated warehousing, so then that would be a source of income for me without having to worry about the manufacturing end. The other thing we're jumping into is truck washing, trailer washing. There seems to be a demand. I've done a lot of work on this. There seems to be a demand for the tanker trucks, and we all know they're going to be here because the milk is still here, for the need, especially with the co-op downturn. It looks like there may be opportunities to wash trailers. They're going to be in between the farm and wherever they're going and back and forth, and so we're gonna lean into that, and we're going to look at some truck washing. And then the other thing we're going to look at into is any type of co-manufacturing. This could be dairy, and this could not be dairy. I'd love to do dairy because that's what I've been brought up on. But we also we had a small startup company in here this morning. We're scaling up. We're looking for production space. So the question you raise is a wonderful question. If the big boys can't make it or they're going out, how can you do it? And I think in my mind, let's hope I'm right, the question is we're not going to do it the same way. We're going to do it different. We're going to do a mixture of different revenue sources. We're not going to hook the cart to one horse. We're going to look for co-man. We're going to look for, we have the ability here and the expertise because the 15 to 20 people that stay here are the very best people, and they're going to have in their genre. In other words, I'm keeping the production manager. I'm keeping the quality manager. I'm keeping the maintenance manager, some supervisors, cheesemakers. The payroll is going to be high at first, but we're going to be positioned to grow. In other words, if there's somebody out there that wants sour cream packaged or yogurt packaged or even any plant-based products packaged, we're going to have space because some of the equipment will be leaving, and we're going to have expertise to be able to food expertise to be able to jump in and go.
0: Well, it's clear, John, you care a lot about your coworkers there at this place you've worked at for more than 30 years. I wonder if you could clarify one point you just made about having a moratorium on, I believe it was working with people you were buying from before. What was that?
12: Yes, what that means is the folks that, it was rather complicated, but the folks that are buying have bought the business. I can't make cream cheese here for 10 years, at least 10 years. Because they don't want the competition, et cetera. So that's the main tonnage that came out of this plant was cream cheese.
0: Yeah.
12: But that's something that will not be able to be done in the future because of when they bought the business, that was one of the stipulations. As I'm buying the business, one of the stipulations is it's kind of a non-compete thing. Mm-hmm. But I'm okay, and I did that with my eyes wide open. It seems counterintuitive, but I think there may be a better path to profitability.
0: Mm-hmm. And then 2036, you're right back in there with the cream cheese.
12: I don't know that. That is something though. Those are chapters of a book yet written.
0: Yeah. John, with all the turmoil facing the dairy industry here in Vermont, you've chosen to stay in it for many, many years. You've spoken a bit about your colleagues who you've worked with for a long time, but I'm wondering if you could tell us what else you love about this industry and what motivates you to keep going.
12: Well, I grew up on a farm, number one, And I've seen every side of the dairy industry. So I grew up and I thought to myself, that's probably what I'll do for a living, but it didn't work out that way. As some of the previous folks had mentioned in your broadcast, the smaller farms continue to leave the industry. I'm not here to state that's bad or good. I'm just here to say that's where I thought I would be. Didn't work out. It was a small farm, not enough to be able to sustain multiple families. So went to college, got out of college, and I had worked here. So I say 37, but it's probably closer to 40. I had worked here through summers to, you know, help put myself through college. And when I got out of college, the plant manager said, geez, how'd you like to work here? And so I said, sure. And I started. And it's one of those deals where you get in and you get a routine and you get a family and it's stable and it's good and it's, you know what I mean? And you hang with it. And I guess I've been with cows in some form or fashion my entire life. So you do what you know, and that's why I'm still here.
0: John Ovitt is the longtime plant manager of Franklin Foods and the future owner of Franklin County Cheese. John, thank you for your time and best of luck in the new endeavor.
12: Thank you very much. I appreciate it.
0: Well, that's it for today's show, though I know there are many elements of the dairy industry and its consolidation that we weren't able to go in depth on today, including the Farm Bill. If you have thoughts on the future direction for a conversation of this type, please email us at vermontedition@vermontpublic.org. Our show today was directed by Aaliyah Papes. John Ahrens is our managing editor, and our producers are Andrea Lorien and Daniela Fierro. Our intern is Alia Khanna. Our call screener today was Kelly DeLore. And our theme music is by Myra Flynn. I'm Michaela LaFrac. Thank you so much for listening, and we will catch up again soon.

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3: I'm Robin Young. It's Here and Now. Coming up, that massive, very public immigration detention in Minneapolis is over, but reporting shows ICE is now detaining twice as many people a day across the country.
2: Also, historian Heather Cox Richardson says 250 years into the great American experiment, President Trump's administration is a unique threat to our system of government.
4: They're not simply breaking the law. They're acting as if the Constitution doesn't exist.
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6: Live from NPR News, I'm Lakshmi Singh. President Trump confirms he called the president of FIFA to ask for review of a controversial red card call against the U.S. men's leading goal scorer. NPR's Frank Ordonez reports Trump says it should not have been a foul.
7: President Trump said he didn't even know what a red card was before the U.S. striker, Philorin Balogun, received one, which would have caused Balogun to be suspended for an elimination game against Belgium.
8: When I found out, I said, you got to be kidding. This guy just hands up. Okay, your best player is not going to play next week or in the next game. I said, wow, that's a lot of power. That's terrible.
7: Trump downed

0: A break at the gas pump.
1: Saudi Arabia and other major oil exporters promised to increase pumping by nearly 200,000 barrels a day next month, putting more downward pressure on prices. That would be the fifth consecutive production increase, though not all that oil is actually making it to market due to ongoing tension in the Strait of Hormuz. Retail gasoline prices have also been falling. AAA says the average price of regular gas is now $3.79 a gallon. That's about 40 cents less than a month ago, but still about 80 cents higher than when the U.S. launched its war with Iran. Scott Horsley, NPR News, Washington.
0: A Republican lawmaker says the veterans of foreign wars must stop using violent rhetoric. NPR's Quil Lawrence reports it's part of a debate in Congress over proposed cuts to veterans' benefits.
2: The VFW has a slogan, honor the contract, meaning don't send troops to war and then cut their benefits. Lately, that slogan's been available on T-shirts showing troops facing a firing squad labeled bureaucrats and the media. House Veterans Affairs Committee Chairman Mike Bost called the image inflammatory and dangerous. The VFW has campaigned against a Republican proposal to pass veterans' benefit reforms, but pay for it by reducing future VA disability payments. Republicans say it's the only way to get the popular reforms into law. Democrats and several veterans service organizations say the benefits reforms can be funded from the Pentagon instead. They oppose any reductions in veterans' disability ratings. Quil Lawrence, NPR News.
0: The famous San Fermin Festival in Pamplona, Spain is underway. The Associated Press capturing big crowds at an event that kicked off with fireworks and leads to eight bull runs, the first of which is tomorrow. From Washington, this is NPR News.
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10: 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With the sizzle and pop of the fourth now behind us, we settle into July with Here and Now up first, followed by On Point at 2 and Fresh Air at 3. 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
11: This is the Eye on the Sky forecast from the Fairbanks Museum. With a front stretching from the Ohio Valley to the mid-Atlantic coast, low pressure along it will keep showers largely over southern New England through Tuesday, placing the warmest temperatures over northern portions of our region where there will be more sun. The details this afternoon, sun filtering through high clouds north, mostly cloudy south, with the chance of a sprinkle far south. Highs from the upper 70s to mid-80s north, mid-70s to around 80 south, except some lower 70s far south. Tonight, partly cloudy north, showers likely far south, mainly late, a rising chance north to Route 4, lows in the upper 50s to lower 60s. Tuesday, clouds decreasing from northwest to southeast, chance of showers from Route 4 southward, except likely southeast, highs mainly in the low to mid-70s south and upper 70s to mid-80s north. I'm meteorologist Lawrence Hayes with an Eye on the Sky.
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13: I'm Robin Young. It's Here and Now. Hope your fourth was all you hoped for. For most, that's a day of celebration. And usually presidents give unifying speeches in that spirit. Part of that from Ronald Reagan or George W. Bush, a celebration of the fact that this is a country of immigrants. Well, President Trump said this in his speech at Mount Rushmore the day before the fourth.
14: There is now a resurgence of the communist menace in our land, including from newcomers to our country who embrace ideas totally opposed to our way of life and our great success.
13: Well, the Trump administration

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1: With limited oversight, more from NPR's Maria Godoy.
2: In the study, a researcher posing as a patient went to 49 different websites that offer GLP-1 medications. All of the sites relied primarily on patient-reported questionnaires that often missed important medical history. For example, only about a third asked for clinical data like cholesterol, blood glucose, and blood pressure. Just 26% of sites required an actual video visit to get a prescription. In some cases, websites issued prescriptions even though the patient failed to submit required photos.
1: That's NPR's Maria Godoy. The findings appear in the journal JAMA. From Washington, this is NPR News.
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11: This is the Eye on the Sky forecast from the Fairbanks Museum. With a front stretching from the Ohio Valley to the mid-Atlantic coast, low pressure along it will keep showers largely over southern New England through Tuesday, placing the warmest temperatures over northern portions of our region, where there will be more sun. The details this afternoon, sun filtering through high clouds north, mostly cloudy south, with the chance of a sprinkle far south. Highs from the upper 70s to mid-80s north, mid-70s to around 80 south, except some lower 70s far south. Tonight, partly cloudy north. Showers likely far south, mainly late, a rising chance north to Route 4, lows in the upper 50s to lower 60s. Tuesday, clouds decreasing from northwest to southeast, chance of showers from Route 4 southward, except likely southeast, highs mainly in the low to mid-70s south and upper 70s to mid-80s north. I'm meteorologist Lawrence Hayes with an Eye on the Sky.
12: This is On Point. I'm Meghna Chakrabarty. Back in 1993, Dr. Jens Juul Holst and his team hooked up patients to a new infusion. These patients had diabetes, and what happened to them was utterly remarkable. The infusion completely normalized their blood glucose levels in just 4 hours. So Dr. Holt knew he and his team were onto something big, but I'd wager that they couldn't predict just how big it would become. Today, you know this discovery by the names of Ozempic, Wegovy, Mounjaro, and the like. They are glucagon-like peptide agonists, or GLP-1s, though technically I should be calling them GLP-1As. But scientific nomenclature aside, the drugs are also being called blockbusters, revolutionary, a miracle. And the superlatives are many. Consider this. Back in 2024, Novo Nordisk, maker of Ozempic, had a market cap larger than the entire economy of Denmark, the company's home country. Or closer to home, in 2025, a KFF poll found that 1 in 8 Americans said they are currently taking a GLP-1. 1 in 5, or 20% of Americans, said they'd take

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4: From the Fairbanks Museum, this is the Eye on the Sky forecast. With the system over southern New England keeping even the bulk of its clouds to our south today, things have heated up enough in northern sections for an isolated shower to pop up, primarily over the northern greens. More widespread showers are still likely to develop over far southern areas tonight into Tuesday, especially in the morning. The details this afternoon, partly to mostly cloudy, slight chance of a shower, mainly far south and in the northern mountains, highs from the upper 70s to mid-80s north, mainly mid to upper 70s south. Tonight, slight chance of an early shower north, showers likely far south, mainly late, a rising chance north to Route 4, lows in the upper 50s to lower 60s. Tuesday, chance of showers from Route 4 southward, except likely southeast, highs mainly in the low to mid 70s south and upper 70s to mid 80s across the north. I'm meteorologist Lawrence Hayes with an Eye on the Sky.
5: This is Fresh Air. I'm Tanya Mosley. In 1980, a young woman sat down at her typewriter while her baby slept and tried to become a writer. She wanted to write something that mattered, a Madame Bovary. Instead, most days she folded laundry or fell asleep. That woman was my guest's mother, writer Rachel Aviv, who would grow up to become a writer herself for The New Yorker. Aviv's new book is a collection of stories about mothers and daughters. She first wrote them for The New Yorker, a young teacher who experienced a mysterious condition that caused her to forget who she was, disappearing for days at a time, a Filipino woman who left her 9 children to raise someone else's in the U.S. When she wrote them the first time, Aviv identified with the daughters without quite realizing it. Then she became a mother herself, went back and saw how much of the mother she'd missed. The book is called You Won't Get Free of It, Stories of Mothers and Daughters. Rachel Aviv is a staff writer at The New Yorker, where she writes about medicine, mental illness, and criminal justice. She won a National Magazine Award for her profiles, and this year she was a Pulitzer finalist for a story about patients misdiagnosed with schizophrenia who turn out to have a treatable autoimmune disease. The New York Times named her first book, Strangers to Ourselves, one of the best books of 2022. Rachel Aviv, welcome to Fresh Air.
6: Thanks so much for having me.
5: Thank you for writing this book. I really enjoyed it. And I want to start off our conversation by having you read from the preface of the book, because the very personal and journalistic turn you've taken, you really lay out here toward a mother's point of view. Can I have you read that excerpt?
6: Yeah. The novelist Yi-Yun Lee writes that the essence of growing up is to play hide-and-seek with one's mother successfully. In this book, I have chosen stories, originally published in The New Yorker, of mother-child pairs acting out this game. I wrote some of these stories feeling existentially like a daughter, and now I have returned to them with a different identification.

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2: And this is Vermont Public. It's just about 6 o'clock on this Monday evening. 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
3: I asked for a review because I didn't think it was a foul. And, you know, again, I'm good at this stuff. I didn't think it was a foul.
4: President Trump says yes. He called the head of FIFA about a U.S. player's red card, but that he did not, quote, tell him what to do.
0: For Monday, July 6th, it's All Things Considered from NPR News.
4: I'm Mary Louise Kelly.
0: And I'm Scott Detrow. Ahead this hour, the latest on the Trump-FIFA red card call.
4: Also, how the Trump administration's immigration policies are sweeping up the spouses of U.S. citizens.
5: The law has considered them to be a privileged class, but this administration is treating them like all other immigrants.
0: Plus, after 6 decades on the road, the Nitty Gritty Dirt Band is singing their way through a farewell tour.
6: A lot of the emotions were literally like goosebumps, you know, looking out over that crowd and seeing 3 generations of fans.
4: First, the news.
7: Live from NPR News in Washington, I'm Ryland Barton. President Trump is leaving for Turkey today to attend the NATO summit. NPR's Franco Ordonez reports the war in Ukraine and defense spending top the agenda.
8: President Trump is expected to meet with President Volodymyr Zelensky this week as he embarks on a new push to end the war in Ukraine. Before leaving for Ankara, Trump told reporters that the U.S. is involved in talks and that they're closer to ending the war than people may realize.
3: President Putin wants it to end. I will tell you that very strongly. A good call. And President Zelensky actually wants it to end now.
8: Trump will also push NATO members to step up their defense spending. At last year's summit, countries committed to spending 5% of their GDP on defense spending by 2035. But over the last several days, Trump's been complaining that the U.S. spends too much compared to other countries, and he's expected to push them to move faster. Franco Ordonez, NPR News. The White House.
7: Soccer fans are packing into Seattle today for the World Cup match between the U.S. and Belgium. Casey Martin from KUOW in Seattle reports fans have mixed reactions to star striker Falarin Balogun being added late to the match.
9: Falarin Balogun received a red card in the U.S. match against Bosnia and Herzegovina last week. That meant he was not able to play in today's crucial match. The red card was controversial, and so was FIFA's decision to overturn the red card after a call from President Donald Trump. Lisa Harkness from Seattle says she's still rooting for Team USA, but...
10: It's hard. I mean, I don't know if it was a true red card, but I don't like the way it went. And I think this is a step back.
9: Thomas Barnum from Orange County, though, was woken up by his friend when he heard the news.
11: He just grabs me shoulder to shoulder, shaking me like there's a fire on the house. And he said, bro, Balogun's playing. He's back, baby.
9: Today's match against Belgium will determine if Team USA moves forward to the quarterfinals. For NPR News, I'm Casey Martin in Seattle.
7: Officials in Venezuela today announced the death toll from the earthquakes has risen to more than 3,500 people. Another 18,000 have been made homeless in the disaster. They're now staying in tents and temporary shelters. As NPR's Duri Bascaran reports, doctors say this raises health concerns.
12: Three hospitals suffered major structural damages during the earthquakes almost 2 weeks ago, the World Health Organization said. Others are operating at reduced capacity. International aid groups have set up field hospitals with intensive care beds and operating theaters. Sports stadiums have become distribution points for food, water, and medical supplies. With aftershocks still happening regularly, thousands of people are staying in tent camps, where doctors say a lack of running water and exposure to the elements carry additional health risks. The Pan American Health Organization said 6 metric tons of medical supplies have been delivered, with more aid on the way. Duri Bascaran, NPR News, Washington.
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2: And this is Vermont Public 604. On this Monday evening, I'm Karen Anderson with these news headlines. A prominent Northeast Kingdom landlord and business owner is vying for a seat in the Vermont House, and so is his wife. Steve Dolgan hopes to join his spouse, incumbent Representative Debbie Dolgan, at the State House next year. Both are running as Republicans in the two-member district that spans St. Johnsbury, Kirby, and Concord. Debbie Dolgan says she's all for the idea of repping the area together.
14: I totally support him entering the race. He has a lot of passion about it, and I know that he would do a great job for the state of Vermont.
2: The Dolgans were the subject of a Vermont Public and VT Digger investigation this spring. For years, they brought cases before an assistant judge who issued arrest warrants for tenants who owed them money. That judge then resigned amid accusations issuing those warrants were unlawful. Bike enthusiasts like Angus McCusker of Rochester have been working for years on the Velomont. It's a multi-use trail that will span the length of Vermont. Organizers are adjusting the trails to make them more accessible for people who use adaptive mountain bikes. But efforts are also underway to make huts and hostels along the trail equally user-friendly.
15: Every hut is going to be a little bit different, unique, but

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2: 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There are great things.
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1: And listen live tomorrow at noon. A dairy processing plant in St. Albans is set to close next month. About 80 people will lose their jobs, and local dairy farmers could have to bear the cost of shipping their milk out of state. I'm Michaela Lafrac. Today on Vermont Edition, the recent spate of dairy plant closures and what the trend tells us about the dairy industry as a whole. We'll hear from Vermont's Agriculture Secretary, Anson Tebbets, and the head of the Vermont Dairy Producers Alliance. It's not all bad news. The former manager of a Franklin County dairy plant bought the place. He's reopening it this fall. He'll tell us about his vision for the new business, Franklin County Cheese. That's all coming up on Vermont Edition. First, this hour's news.
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3: So ring the bell, Mr. President.
2: It's the first day of trading for Trump accounts. At the White House this morning, the president marked the moment as he rang the opening bell of the New York Stock Exchange and NASDAQ to officially launch a government initiative to deposit $1,000 into accounts set up for any child born during Trump's second term.
4: People are putting up tremendous amounts of money, and it's something I'm very proud of. Some people think it's going to go down as one of the most important things we've done during the administration.
2: Private firms will invest the money in the stock market. Children can access the money when they're 18 years old and only for specific purposes, such as school or a home. A preliminary hearing is being held today for the 23-year-old man accused of assassinating prominent conservative activist Charlie Kirk on a Utah college campus last September. Prosecutors will argue that they have enough evidence against Tyler Robinson to proceed to trial. Another Russian attack targeting Ukraine's capital with missiles and drones has killed at least 18 people and injured more than 60 others. NPR's Joanna Kisses reports from Kyiv. The strikes come as NATO allies get ready to meet this week in Turkey, and Ukraine tops the agenda.
5: The sounds of missiles and explosions could be heard from NPR's Kyiv bureau for several hours overnight. Ukraine's Air Force said Russia launched nearly 70 missiles and more than 350 attack drones. Ukrainian air defense shot down most of the drones, but lacks Western-supplied interceptors to destroy the missiles. Several missiles hit high-rise apartment buildings. Ukrainian President Volodymyr Zelensky is pleading for Western allies to send anti-missile air defense supplies. Zelensky is set to meet with President Trump at the NATO summit in Ankara, which starts tomorrow.
2: That's Joanna Kisses reporting. The decision by FIFA to overturn the suspension of a U.S. player ahead of a crucial World Cup game tonight against Belgium is coming under heavy criticism. Here's NPR's William Jones.
6: The soccer governing body in Europe, UEFA, didn't mince words in its response to the decision to allow Falah and Balogun to play, calling FIFA's judgment incomprehensible and unjustifiable. Balogun had been suspended after being red-carded against Bosnia, but after President Trump called FIFA's president, a FIFA committee suspended his ban. Speaking to the media in French, Belgium's coach Rudy Garcia said it felt like April Fool's Day. They've lodged an appeal to FIFA. Meanwhile, Norway's coach also blasted the move.
7: Bad, bad, bad, bad, bad.
6: U.S. coach Mauricio Pochettino says FIFA's decision to overturn what he viewed as an unfair red card should be celebrated.
2: That's William Jones. It's NPR.
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0: heavy. He's been blind since he was 7 years old.
1: I personally have had this occur in my own life where my wife and I might be at a store and I'm standing there with my white cane and we're in line and I'm the one buying something. And the clerk might then turn to my wife, Debbie, and say, what would he like or what does he need? And if a person is blind or visually impaired, you know, speak to them directly and, you know, say hello.
0: Nora says you can also be courteous by introducing yourself by name in case the person who is visually impaired doesn't recognize your voice, or to offer to help guide them around. He says VABV has resources about how to do that safely and respectfully on its website. The group also offers services to learn new technology and tools that help those with vision loss. A prominent Northeast Kingdom landlord and business owner is vying for a seat in the Vermont House. And as Vermont Public's Carly Berlin reports, so is his wife.
2: Steve Dolgan hopes to join his spouse, incumbent Representative Debbie Dolgan, at the State House next year. Both are running as Republicans in the two-member district. Both Dolgans say they're not campaigning together. Steve says his main focus is reining in state spending.
3: Vermont's headed for some very serious fiscal headwaters.
2: The Dolgans were the subject of a Vermont Public and V.T. Digger investigation this spring. For years, they brought cases before an assistant judge who issued arrest warrants for tenants who owed them money. That judge then resigned amid accusations that issuing those warrants was unlawful. Carly Berlin, Vermont Public.
0: The Vermont Green FC women are heading to the national semifinals. The team won the Eastern Conference Championship Sunday, defeating the Eagle FC of Pennsylvania 2-0. The Vermont Green women made their debut in the USL Women's League this season as the founding member of the league's Northeast Division. And what a historic season it was. The team remained undefeated. The Green will host the national semifinal on July 11th. Today's Eye on the Sky forecast, periods of morning sun in the north giving way to clouds, mostly sunny south with a chance of showers late in the Hudson Valley into the Berkshires. Highs from the mid-70s to mid-80s, warmest in the north. Tonight, a rising chance of showers or a thunderstorm in southern counties into Massachusetts, scattered north of to Route 4, some partial clearing in the north, becoming partly cloudy through Quebec. Lows in the 50s to low 60s. For Vermont Public, I'm Mary Carol Magazzini.

0: This is Vermont Edition. I'm Michaela Lafrac. Vermont's dairy industry has constricted dramatically over the last decade. According to data from UVM Extension, there were 838 dairy farms a decade ago. That number dropped to 414 at the start of this year. Current projections indicate that another 50 will close by the end of the year. Meanwhile, the average herd size has about doubled, and Vermont milk production has remained pretty stable. This consolidation has come through in many of our town-by-town shows. That's the Vermont Edition series, where we learn about a different one of Vermont's 252 towns every month. Here's Nick Smith from our Alberg show and Sarah Seedman of Pease Farm in Middlesex.
1: I'm a 12th generation farmer, actually. My mom and dad both grew up on separate dairy farms, and they kind of just got squeezed out, both sides of the family farm. Through just like kind of different consolidation of bigger farms. So hopefully I'm not the third wave of just starting something that gets squeezed out by corporate oversized farms.
2: Our farm was run and created by an old farmer and his sister, and they lived on the farm, and he would buy up the land from his neighbors as they went out of business. It's the same story all over Vermont, really. Is they either consolidated or they had land that was more marginal and they couldn't compete.
0: So that's dairy producers. The processing sector is consolidating too. Last month, Franklin Foods announced it's closing its dairy processing facility in Enosburg Falls. That's about 100 jobs. The month before, the infant formula maker Perrigo laid off more than 160 people. It's shuttering its plant in the town of Georgia. The month before that, the H.B. Hood dairy processing plant in Barrie closed for good. That's another 50 jobs. This hour, we're going to take a look at dairy industry consolidation from the local, state, and national perspective. We'll talk with a national expert later in the hour, and even end on some good news. There's a guy in Franklin County working to reopen one of the shuttered plants. But first, let's look statewide. We're joined from Montpelier by Vermont's Secretary of Agriculture, Food, and Markets, Anson Tebbets. Secretary Tebbets, welcome back to the program.
3: It's great to be here. Thank you very much.
0: We're also joined by Kevin Corey. He's the chair of the Vermont Dairy Producers Alliance, as well as the nutrition and sales director at Phoenix Feeds and Nutrition based in New Haven. Kevin, welcome.
4: Yes, thank you for having me.
0: We would love to have you join the conversation as well. How do you feel about the current state of dairy farming in Vermont? What role does you and your family play in it? You can call in at 800-639-2211 or email vermontedition@vermontpublic.org. Kevin, I'm hoping you could start us off by and helping set the scene a little bit more in a more detailed way than I just did of the dairy industry's consolidation in Vermont, which seems like it's increased in speed over the last two decades or so.
4: Yeah, I think that's fair to say. I started personally in the industry in 2003. At that time, there was well over 1,000 dairies. Probably, I didn't check the numbers, but probably somewhere in the range of 1,200 to 1,300 dairies. If I think about the geography today and the demographics today, visiting the same counties that I visited 23 years ago that I still visit today, that landscape has changed. The road that had five dairies on there, those dairies are there. There's no cows in those dairies anymore. The land is still working. But it's being worked by a neighbor, typically that is larger. Today we're under, I think the number is somewhere under 400 dairies in the state. We were actually talking about that last week. Anson and I were at a meeting Thursday of last week, and those numbers were discussed. Mm.
0: Secretary Tebbets, does that number concern you, or is there a natural change going on here towards consolidation, towards efficiency, towards larger scale production?
3: Well, of course, we want anyone that would like to farm, and some of these choices are very difficult for folks. Sometimes the economics don't work out for farming. Sometimes there's a family dynamic. Maybe there was a death in the family. Maybe a generation does not want to do it. So consolidation is happening in agriculture. We see it in other industries across the country as well, whether it be banking or whether it be media has consolidated tremendously across the country and in Vermont. So it's one of those things, and I don't have all the answers to that. But as Kevin mentioned, you know, some of that land is still being used. It's just we don't have the number of farmers. And I think what we need to focus on is we need to focus on the fundamentals here. So there's a lot of pressure points right now on the dairy industry, both on the processing side and on the farm side. And a lot has come down to some of the things that other Vermonters that are not in dairy are involved in, which is, affordability, whether it be taxes, regulations, power, electricity, energy is very high for them. And we talked about labor and education at our meeting in North Hero last week as well.
0: So there are a number of other states in New England facing similar pressures as Vermont, and each state is taking its own path towards trying to support its local dairy industry. I want to talk to both of you a bit about the option of increasing subsidies or tax credits for dairy processors specifically. Is that something that Vermont has the ability to do in light of this conversation we've been having for years now about affordability and the high tax burden, Secretary Tebbets?
3: Yes, that's something that we are looking at. We have something in Vermont called the Vermont Milk Commission, and we're going to be having a meeting tomorrow. And we've taken some testimony already about some things that are happening in neighboring states. Now, I think probably do not have to reinvent the wheel here on some of these things, but a lot of our farmers, and we heard this last week, point to New York, where they have some incentives for tax credits that if you invest in your operation or if you invest in your farm or maybe a processor, you get a tax credit and a refundable tax credit. So you may invest, say, maybe $100,000 into an operation, and maybe you can get $20,000 back for that investment. So those are the type of things we're looking at. We're going to look at some of the things they're doing in Maine, some of the things they're doing in Massachusetts. And just keep in mind that it's a complicated system because the pricing that farmers are paid for their milk is a federal system. And that federal system, farmers have really no control over. It's really frustrating for them. It's frustrating for us. But it's the system they're under. So we've got to figure out things that we can control. And maybe we need to take something to the legislature with this.
0: Mm. You brought up Maine, which is a milk tax built into its general fund that gets redistributed to farmers. Kevin, what do you think Vermont should be learning from other New England states? What bandwagon should we be jumping on?
4: Yeah, like Secretary Tebbets said, I mean, they're currently reviewing what's going on in our neighboring states. I have familiarity with Maine. The Maine group, which is really interesting, they petition the state. I don't think it's on an annual basis, but every couple of years come to legislature, cost of production studies are done. That cost of production study is then shared with them. And they basically ask for this is what we need to continue farming in the state. Maine is unique in the sense that a lot of that milk, I think almost all of it stays in the state. So they feel that they have a lever there that they can pull when asking for that money and asking for that tax.
0: Sorry, does most of Vermont's milk go out of state?
4: Yes. I mean, we a lot of this milk, I think everyone who travels up and down 89 sees that mm-hmm. silver trailer and that blue truck, which is a DFA truck heading south. A lot of that milk will end up in Massachusetts, typically into Franklin Foods. And the good thing about that is that will typically end up in a jug. And if our milk can get into a jug, there's more value there paid back to the dairy producer versus it being put into a powder plant or some other type of processing. And as we've continued to discuss, is we don't have the tax base here. So how are we going to get creative around the dollars to be able to put together a program? We are competing, and we are competing against these other states that have come up with similar like programs. And I think we're all at the table, which is you know, from a public sector to a private sector, we're all wanting to have these conversations.
0: So we're competing with these states that already have these programs in place. We also don't have the tax base to create some brand new cure all. Secretary Tebbets, are we already too behind here in Vermont to ever catch up?
3: Well, we need to act, and we need to put something on the table, and I think we need to look forward here. We have, you know, as Kevin mentioned, we have about 660,000 people. We have a lot of farms. We can produce a lot of milk, and we produce high-quality milk. So I look at it as a situation. We have some things that are very attractive to someone that may want to, maybe they want to come to Vermont and start processing dairy here. Value-added continues to grow. We're seeing more people eat cheese and yogurt and enjoy butter. And we also have some startups that we need to cultivate in here. You know, we have Monument Farms, which we all love their chocolate milk and their story, but there's some others that are coming along, and those are smaller operations, but we need to pay attention to those, and we also need to pay attention to what's already here. So we have a major manufacturer like Cabot or Vermont Creamery. We need to pay attention to them. What are their needs? Or what do they need to have happen to make sure that they can continue to produce a high-quality product, which is a national brand? And Ben & Jerry's is another operation that we need to keep our eye on. What are their needs, and how do we continue to supply them with a steady supply of milk? And we can tell our story, and we can offer some things. We're never going to be like at the scale of a New York, which is the number five dairy state in the country, with incredible population, with incredible opportunity to offer a big incentives. But there might be a program that's the Vermont size of that we can put together that would be meaningful to our processors and our dairy farmers.
0: Mm. Well, to hone back in on processing, let's return to the closure of the St. Albans processing plant, the DFA plant there. Kevin, explain for those of us who are outside of the industry, why it's so important to have a plant like that in the midst of Franklin County.
4: Mm-hmm. Yeah, I think we need to understand exactly what that plant did. And there was milk flowing in there, and that milk was being really processed, you know, for more of a powdering capacity. And as I just spoke, the value is in the fluid. The value will always be in the fluid. But we always need a facility that would act as a balance, right? You know, you have facilities downstate that will also do the same, but also regionally, you know, have the capability to balance out when milk does not need to flow south, potentially into a bottling plant. Summertime tends to be a lower fluid consumption period. Schools are out, you know, thinking about just the rhythm of people and what we tend to do. Yes, we see, you know, ice cream.
0: You don't like a warm glass of milk on a hot summer day?
4: Correct, right? I do. I actually, you know, we'll dive into one. But, you know, the issue becomes is to make sure that there is a place to put that milk when it needs to go somewhere.
0: Yeah.
4: It could be weather, right? It could, you know, we could have a weather event and man, we need to, you know, we can't move milk out of state right now. And maybe that facility could take more milk in than it was typically the week prior. But I really think the conversations that we're having, and I know Secretary Tebbets is right there with me and others with those conversations, is that as we remove infrastructure and as we remove these facilities out of the state, does Vermont become long-term less attractive to bring other processors into the state? And some of the conversation when you get onto the farms and talking to these dairymen that are putting milk into these facilities, mm-hmm. into St. Albans, or out of state, they worry about becoming an island. And that's a virtual island in the sense of will Vermont's milk not be needed throughout the Northeast? And that's a real concern when you get into these dairy barns and you start talking to these owners of these farms and wanting to make sure that this milk shed, as we call Vermont, stays. And you know, Anston alluded to the idea of the brand and the image. Vermont has an image. We have a brand. How do we leverage that, and how do we position ourselves?
0: Secretary Tebbets, the head of the Teamsters Union that represented the DFA plant workers there in St. Albans, he said that they reached out to state officials months in advance of the closure, kind of highlighting some of their concerns. They also went on strike last year in an effort to negotiate a new contract with DFA. What do you see as the state's role or responsibility in this closure? Was it something that you were working to avoid and that you were aware of ahead of time?
3: Well, the head of the Teamsters, I believe, if the gentleman you're talking to, I had a meeting with him last week, so I had a nice discussion about, you know, going forward. And, of course, we're all very concerned about the 80 employees at that plant and their next steps. And, you know, we're working on to make sure that they and their families can find employment from there. I was not aware. He never reached out to me. He may have reached out to someone else, but I was not aware that he was signaling this. And I'm not sure that decision, Vermont could have stopped that decision. These decisions were made by the farmers. DFA is a co-op. Mm-hmm. And if you talk to some of the farmers that are involved in this, I think their main concern right now is the transportation. What will the transportation cost be in the future? Will they go up? But there's some that are saying, you know, they didn't want to continue to lose money at that plant, which hurts their bottom line. And maybe the milk going to another plant will get them a better return on the dollar. So those are some of the discussions that are happening on the dairy side. But this will all be played out. They're using the word idle. And what does idle mean? I don't think there's any. I think we have an expectation. Yes, it is going to close. But is there other opportunities that could go into that plant that we maybe can have some discussions with DFA? And those discussions will happen over time as this works its way through the process.
0: Mm. Well, let's bring in some voices from our listeners. We got an email from John in West Cornwall who says that they've been involved in the dairy industry for more than 50 years. He and his wife ran a 195-cow herd of Brown Swiss, the very best breed, John says, in Cornwall for nearly 40 years. He also worked for the Agency of Ag and the USDA Farm Service. So John writes, much of what is causing the consolidation in Vermont's dairy industry is caused by factors beyond our control, the national pricing mechanism, the impact of world trade in dairy commodities, and the changes in consumer preferences. However, Vermont's high-quality milk is a high-demand product. At the meeting last week in North Hero, which our guests have referenced, I was encouraged to hear Secretary Tebbets discuss the need for investment incentives for product processing to encourage important growth in our in-state processing industry. I feel that Vermont speaks lovingly of our agriculture with one breath, but then is highly critical of the industry in the next breath, particularly when it comes to environmental impact. Vermont farmers have made huge contributions to reducing their environmental impact and often are not given enough credit for it. We also have James calling in from Middlebury. James, what are your thoughts on this conversation we're having today about consolidation in the dairy industry?
5: There are two major causes of the problem in the dairy industry today, neither one of which I've heard mentioned in this show. One is that consumer demand, broadly speaking, has been falling in the United States since the 1970s, falling steadily since the 1970s, and the other one is overproduction. The dairy industry, and I don't mean just the Vermont dairy industry, the dairy industry has responded to falling demand by raising production. So when you add rising production with falling demand, you get failing industry. And at the present time, Vermont has lost, I mean, since World War II, has lost 98% of its dairy producers. And if we continue to try to fix it without fixing the underlying paradigm, it's never going to fix it.
0: Mm. Thanks, James. So fixing the underlying paradigm and addressing somehow the falling demand there. What are your thoughts on that call, Kevin?
4: Yeah, I mean, Secretary Tebbets, you know, touched upon it. This is a federal issue, the pricing order and the way the milk is priced. I think the one workaround that was that tried to address it on a federal level was when the Northeast Dairy Compact was in place. And I would have to go to my books and do some Googling, but I can't remember when that expired. Secretary Tebbets may be able to speak to that better than I. But that was a great mechanism that helped support the industry. But to get back to James's really crux of his comment there, is that in the Northeast, we're not short of milk. You know, we have manufacturing plant. Let me rephrase that. In the Northeast, there is a demand for milk. You go to New York and you see the processing capacity that is being put on in New York. That is all due to a change in the way that consumers want their dairy. And what I mean by that, how they want to consume it. It could be cheese. It could be into drinks like Fairlife. And a lot more higher protein and lower fat type of products. So milk from Vermont will flow west, and it will flow into these facilities in New York, and we're happy to have those facilities in New York. And if you travel into New York and visit with processors or visit with these other milk commissions, there's been nothing but a demand for additional fluid volume going into these plants. I would say as a country, yeah, there's probably an overproduction. That tends to become a mechanism of trying to offset the fixed costs. And typically the way that we can offset fixed costs is with more volume. It is a vicious cycle that we put ourselves through as an industry and that these dairy producers fight day in and day out.
0: Secretary Tebbets, final thoughts before we let you get back to work?
3: I would encourage the public to stay engaged with this. Agriculture, heart and soul of Vermont, there's a lot at risk here. We enjoy these beautiful open lands that are productive, and I'm talking about working lands here. If we continue to face these challenges, Vermont's going to look different, and it already looks a little bit different from what's gone over the last few decades. We need to really engage on this. We need to support our farmers in any way we can. And that means engaging and having hard conversations maybe at the legislature in the upcoming session. So we're going to be focused on that. There's a lot of good out there, but there's a lot of heavy lifting that we need to do here. And we will do it like we do, our farmers do every day. But it's going to take some work, creativity. But I think we're all up for the challenge.
0: That's Vermont's Secretary of Agriculture, Food and Markets, Anson Tebbets in Montpelier. Secretary, thank you for your time.
3: Thank you so much.
0: We also have Kevin Corey with us from the Vermont Dairy Producers Alliance, as well as Phoenix Feeds and Nutrition. I know you're about to hit the road to go meet some customers just shy of the Canada border, so we'll let you go hit the road. Thank you so much.
4: Appreciate your time.
0: After a short break, we're going to learn more about consolidation in the dairy industry nationwide, and we want to hear from you. 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
6: 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Thanks for joining us tonight. You can catch tomorrow's show live at noon and then repeat it again tomorrow night at 7. Vermont Public is proud to partner once again with 7 Days and Kids Vermont on the annual Good Citizen Challenge. It's a summer civics project that encourages young Vermonters to learn about the community and understand how government works and practice news literacy and also find meaningful ways to help others. 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And we've got support from our listeners who donate. 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
0: Welcome back to Vermont Edition. I'm Michaela LaFrac. This hour, we're discussing recent closures of dairy processing plants in Vermont and what they tell us about the industry in our region and nationwide. The consolidation of small dairy farms and plants is happening all over the country. It's not a Vermont-specific story, though in a small state with deep cultural ties to farming, the effects of consolidation are perhaps more pronounced here than elsewhere. Here to help us put Vermont into the national context is Claire Kellaway. She's the Food Systems Program Manager at the Open Markets Institute. It's a think tank focused on the negative impacts of monopolies on the economy and democracy. And her work focuses on monopoly power in food and agriculture. She's based in Minneapolis. Claire, welcome.
7: Hi, thanks for having me.
0: So we've been discussing how the Dairy Farmers of America, the DFA, announced the closure of its processing plant and creamery in St. Albans. There is a trade magazine that wrote about the closure and called it the latest domino to fall in a cascading crisis for New England dairy. Do you agree with that characterization of this as a cascading crisis?
7: Generally, yes. Certainly, this is something that's been going on for a while. It's the accumulation of a decades-long trend of consolidation in dairy, writ large, both farm level consolidation and processing level consolidation. And there's a case to be made that the Northeast has been affected particularly acutely compared to other regions of the country.
0: And as we've discussed, it's not just the producers that are consolidating, but the processors as well. So let's hone in a little bit on DFA, which controls most fluid milk processing across the Northeast. You're very focused in the work that you do on monopolies and antitrust efforts. Has DFA faced antitrust allegations?
7: They have, yeah. So DFA is a cooperative, but it has, yeah, it made some decisions that have upset its farmer owners to the point where they've felt that their main recourse is to actually sue their own cooperative for antitrust violations. So by one estimate, DFA controls over 80% of fluid milk processing in the Northeast. They've been accused of kind of steering farmers to join their cooperative, restricting access to their, you know, critical processing network, which once used to be open to non-farmer members, but are non-members in the cooperative, but is increasingly restricted. Yet at the same time, they have been accused of prioritizing profits for their processing side of the business over returns to the farmer members. At times in ways that may violate antitrust laws, entering into exclusive agreements with some of the nation's largest processors. Though, critically now, DFA actually owns one of those processors. They acquired one of their biggest partners, Dean Foods, when it went into bankruptcy a couple years ago.
0: So just this morning, the Teamsters released a statement about the St. Albans facility closure. They represented the workers there. And the statement said, in part, DFA is shutting down its St. Albans facility and eliminating good union jobs in what appears to be retaliation against members of Teamsters Local 597, who were forced to strike last year after the company refused to negotiate a fair contract. This closure is not an isolated business decision. It's the result of a broader strategy by DFA to consolidate market share and power across the dairy industry. So DFA, for its part, they've emphasized that the closure was because of operational and network changes. That's what they said in a statement. They've also praised their employees' hard work and dedication. But I am wondering here, Claire, if you've seen this timeline play out elsewhere, where a plant, the workers at a processing plant, for example, organize, and then the plant is shuttered soon after.
7: Certainly that is a concern, especially with a company like DFA, which, again, it produces like 2.5 times more milk volume than its next largest competitor. It is by far the largest cooperative and now the largest dairy processor in the U.S. And so when they've been able to, you know, acquire plants like the St. Albans plant, right, which was the product of a merger of two cooperatives a couple of years ago, and roll up processing, you know, in a region, then they can more easily make these decisions to shift processing around and not be afraid that there's going to be a regional competitor, right, that they would lose market share to. So, yeah, looking at things like, you know, growing worker power and perhaps trying to avoid that and shift plants around to, you know, non-unionized plants, is certainly within their power when a company has such a considerable market share.
0: We're speaking with Claire Kellaway, who works on issues of food, agriculture, and monopoly power for the Open Markets Institute. We have a call coming in from Peter in Plainfield. Peter, go ahead.
8: Oh, hello. Good afternoon.
0: Hey.
8: I'm 82 years old. I was the general manager of a startup plant in Hardwick 20 years ago, the Vermont Milk Company. It was a farmer-owned cooperative that was designed specifically with the purpose of guaranteeing farmers a good price for their milk. unfortunately, after a couple of years, the farmers got talked out of supporting the operation, and it had to close. We produced amazing cheeses, yogurt, and the best ice cream possibly in the United States. It was an amazing operation, a very, very heady experience for all of us. But what happened was that the big boys, so to speak, intimidated the farmers to the point where they were terrified that there would be retaliation. And so we had to go out of business. Now, with that as my background, I just want to say this briefly. VFA, which we just heard about, and some of the issues around its ownership of the St. Albans Co-op, which was inevitable that as soon as they took over, it wouldn't be long before our local co-op closed down. But with all that for background, I just want to say, look, the majority of milk in this country is marketed through farmer-owned co-ops. Why don't the co-ops get together and, in a sense, conduct a strike in which they would withhold the product from the producers until the feds are willing to give us a living wage, a decent place for our product, not just in Vermont, but everywhere. And I wonder,
0: Peter, I'm going to jump in here because we only have a couple minutes left with our guest, but I'm so glad you called in and posed this question about an opportunity for larger collective bargaining in the industry as a whole. Claire, I'm wondering what your thoughts are on Peter's proposal.
7: Yeah, this is something that I have looked into, actually, in the sense that co-ops are in an interesting place in antitrust terms, right? Generally speaking, a bunch of players coming together to control the supply would, you know, raise an antitrust concern, but we have special exemptions for cooperatives that go all the way back to the New Deal, even before that, to the Progressive Era, because there was a recognition that co-ops are a way for small, less powerful players like farmers to build power together and bargain with these larger processors. Where, you know, really large co-ops like DFA have combined with processing, some conflicts of interest have arisen that, you know, create some of the issues I mentioned earlier. But there is, yeah, a question about farmers' ability to, yeah, control the marketing of their product through cooperatives. And they do have some, you know, protections to do that. You know, to a point, of course, when a cooperative, for instance, like DFA, gets so large that it may, you know, no longer be operating necessarily always in its members' interests. That's at least what, you know, some farmers would allege. DFA, you know, understandably would say, of course, it's operating in its members' interests. But yeah, the USDA does have some ability to say even a co-op can violate the antitrust law. So all this is to say, the caller is bringing up something that is in a bit of a gray area legally, but certainly is, you know, something that co-ops and farmers, you know, could uniquely be positioned to do. But I'm not sure if the exact proposal cannot speak to that necessarily, but more the concept, right? Yeah.
0: Exactly. Well, thank you for weighing in. And Peter, I'm so glad that you called in and shared your perspective as the former manager of a dairy plant in Hardwick. Claire, I wanted to ask you about, I mean, I got a lot of questions about the Farm Bill, but we're going to have to save that for another day. But I do want to ask you about a proposal from one of our senators here in Vermont, Peter Welch, who's on the Senate Ag Committee. Last week, he and Vermont Senator Bernie Sanders introduced something called the Milk from Farm Dairies Act. And I'm curious if you've had a chance to look into this bill and think there's anything promising in there.
7: Yeah, I have. And, you know, early callers have mentioned that so much of the drivers of consolidation are related to national policy and national forces. There's kind of a big shift of milk production from what we think of as traditional dairy states like the Northeast and Upper Midwest to the Western United States, where farms are, you know, much larger, you know, sometimes 10 times larger or more than the average Vermont farm. And yeah, that's part and parcel of these bigger picture issues of systemic low prices and national oversupply, admittedly, though, you know, if not, you know, regional dynamics, right, there isn't this issue of oversupply with the demand coming from New York, as the other caller mentioned. But big picture, you know, we're relying a lot on exports and as a country producing more milk than we can consume. And so this Milk from Family Dairies Act is trying to target some of those core issues. It is establishing regional price floors based on scale and different farmers' cost of production, particularly, you know, family scale dairy farmers' cost of production, which generally has been above the price that most farmers receive, which is, you know, driving all of this consolidation and farm loss. It also is creating some incentives to scale down the very, very largest dairies that are producing 1,000 times the national average to buy up a portion of their production, incentivize them to shrink their herds to, you know, overall kind of level out production. So more smaller and family-sized dairies stand a chance. It also does some amount of, I guess, disincentivizing overproduction as well to, you know, match supply with profitable demand.
0: You said the name correctly. I fudged it a bit. So if you want to look this up after today's shows, the Milk from Family Dairies Act that was recently introduced by Vermont's two senators, as well as a number of others there in Congress. We've been speaking with Claire Kellaway, the Food Systems Program Manager for the Open Markets Institute. Claire, thank you so much for sharing your expertise with us today.
7: Yes, absolutely. Thank you for covering this important issue.
0: Coming up after a short break, a little bit of good news from the dairy industry. The former manager of a Franklin County dairy plant bought the place, and he's trying to reopen it this fall. He'll tell us about his vision for the new business in just a minute on Vermont Edition. Stay with us.
9: The FIFA World Cup continues, and there's been a lot happening off the pitch. President Trump disagreed with a red card call on a U.S. player.
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9: Now other teams are up in arms saying FIFA caved in to the president. We'll explore the controversy and the results of the USA-Belgium game on the next morning edition from NPR News.
6: Start your day with local news and Morning Edition. And coming up at 8, it is the Sports Report with Mitch Wortlieb. Coming up today, all things World Cup, including the red card reversal. That is ahead at 8. 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
0: Welcome back to Vermont Edition. I'm Michaela Lafrac. This hour, we've been talking through the challenges facing Vermont's dairy industry. A spate of processing plants have closed in recent months, but there is some hope. The plant manager of one of those facilities in Franklin County has bought the place, and he's trying to reopen it this fall with some help from state partners. His name is John Ovitt, and he joins us now. John, welcome.
11: Yes, thank you very much. I appreciate that.
0: So Franklin Foods is in Enosburg Falls. It manufactured cream cheese and other products there for more than 125 years. Tell us about your history there. You didn't work there for 125 years, but much of your career has been there, right?
11: Yeah, yes, it has. I've actually worked here for 37 years. and seen tremendous growth. When I first started here, there was actually 11 employees. I think I'm still number 11. Hmm. We're still open until August. So then I saw tremendous growth through this time, through the 90s and into the 2000s. We filled up the Enosburg plant, launched a plant in Arizona, and then we've kind of come full circle. And the decision was made that we just weren't profitable enough, and so the cream cheese part of the business was sold off. There's a couple of products, or legacy products, that stay with the plant, and that's why I decided to jump in. There's Baker's cheese, which is started it all really. It's been packed here forever, and then also an imitation cream cheese called Tofutti. That has been packed here for 35 years. So those are kind of anchor products for us. Mm.
0: So the plant was purchased just under a decade ago by a German company. What changed when that company came in and bought Franklin Foods? Like, were there any useful efficiencies that cropped up, or were the changes ones that you kind of disagreed with?
11: No, I think the intention from Hoechlin was 100% good. I don't have anything bad to say. I think I think they meant very well. They invested in both plants, especially on the equipment side. I think they had good quality systems, et cetera. And I believe the U.S. market was difficult for them to navigate. I think the U.S. market is extremely competitive. In other words, in Europe, they're based in Germany, and they have, I believe it's 13 plants throughout Europe. So France, Spain, obviously Germany, Romania, there's actually some plants in Russia. And the dynamics are different there. The economics are different there. And the products they were making there in Europe were more profitable. And I think maybe they finally decided, hey, this U.S. market is difficult to navigate. It's very, very competitive. And the margin on their invested money was less than they could receive in Europe. So they decided, you know what, the U.S. market is not for us.
0: Okay, so you just said all that, and you're diving into this industry yourself now. Meanwhile, Perrigo, which is right nearby in Georgia, shut down its infant formula plant this year. They're a big publicly traded company based in Michigan. So these big companies, they couldn't make the economics of this dairy processing business work. What are you going to do differently? What are your hopes?
11: Yeah, well, that's an excellent question. I think it comes down to position. We're not large, and we can't compete with Kraft or Schreiber or any of the companies you just mentioned. And so we're gonna do this a little bit different. And I think what's happened over the years, in fact, I was listening to your program earlier about consolidation and so yeah. on and so forth. And I've lived it. I've seen it. I've yeah. seen it on the farm. I've seen it in the industry. I've seen it in plants. And what we're going to do is go at this a little bit different. We're going to be lean and mean, especially at first. I've worked with a lot of people here for a lot of years. We've got an excellent workforce. We've got good folks, good people. And we're not going to be able to keep them all at all. The workforce is going to go down, but I've been able to save a number of jobs. And what we're going to do, again, run leaner, meaner. We got two legacy products, and that's Baker's Cheese and Tofutti. Both have been profitable for all the years that I've been here. That's number one. Number two, we're not going to dive right back in. First of all, I can't make cream cheese with the agreement I have with the folks that I'm buying it from. So there's a moratorium on that. But that's okay, because we can reinvent ourselves. So we're going to short-term to stabilize the business. We have those two products, and then we have warehousing. And we've actually initiated a flyer.
6: Just about 8 o'clock. This is Vermont Public. The World Cup is coming up on our local show, The Sports Rapport, with Mitch Wortlieb. That is next after news from NPR. 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
12: A red card issued to a star American player stirs controversy and even more contention after its reversal. I'm Mitch Wertlieb, your host for The Sports Report, the new show that's all about the world of sports in Vermont and beyond. The World Cup is pulsating with drama, both on and off the field. We'll preview today's round of 16 game between the U.S. and Belgium. American striker and the team's leading tournament goal scorer Fallarin Balogun was given a red card in the U.S. win over Bosnia-Herzegovina and was deemed ineligible for the next contest. But after the U.S. president asked FIFA to take another look, the card was reversed and Balogun will be on the pitch. Belgium is appealing the reversal and expressing outrage at the high-level intervention. We'll also chat with members of the USLW Conference champion Vermont Green FC Women's Squad and check out some footage from Vermont Public Digital producer Zoe McDonald, who attended the thrilling penalty shootout win for Paraguay over Germany. That's all coming up after the news.
13: Live from NPR News in Washington, I'm Ryland Barton. Senate Democratic leader Chuck Schumer and local leaders are calling for Graham Plattner to drop out of the Maine Senate race after a sexual assault allegation reported by Politico. Plattner is facing incumbent Republican Susan Collins, and Democrats see the race as key to winning control of the Senate. He's denying the allegation, as NPR's Elena Moore reports.
14: Politico's story details an account made by a former girlfriend of Plattner who alleges that in 2021, Plattner entered her home in rural Maine, intoxicated, and forced her to have sex with him, despite her repeatedly saying no. NPR has not independently verified those claims, and Plattner has denied them, though he also says in a statement that he's taking time to, quote, reflect on the best path forward. Plattner is now facing louder calls to suspend